0: Oh, there we had the woodchuckers doing Granny Will Your Dog Bite from Sweet Milk and Peaches.
1: And before that, we heard Louis Armstrong and his Hot Five doing When You're Smiling from the album of the same name.
0: Before that, we had Bob Bovey doing Hallelujah, I'm a Bum from a live recording in 1984.
1: Before that, we heard Lil Rev doing Don't Cut Your Hair from his album Uke Town featuring Pig Ankle Dave.
0: Riley Bogus before that did Blackjack Davy from Little Black Train's A-Comin'.
1: And we started the show out tonight with a good old traditional fiddle tune. Good fiddle banjo doing Polly Put the Kettle On. That was by the Lonesome Ace String Band. Yeah, a good way to start the show.
0: Yeah.
1: Yeah, hope you're enjoying the music so far. We got a lot of good stuff coming up. Caleb Clowder and Reeb Wilms. There's a good combo. They're going to sing You Don't Have to Go from their album, Oh, Do You Remember?

0: All right, that was the Marshall Family singing When I Wake Up to Sleep No More. That was from the album The Legendary Marshall Family, Volume 2.
1: Kieran Kane and Raina Gellert did Turkey in the Tea Box from Volume 4.
0: Before that, we heard the Woodchuckers playing a tune called Joke on the Puppy.
1: Which sounded just like Rye Straw.
0: Well, sometimes tunes have
1: two names. They do. That was basically Rye Straw.
0: That came from the album Sweet Milk and Peaches.
1: And Eric Noden did Midwest Blues from the album of the same name.
0: Before that, we heard Corn Potato String Band doing That's It.
1: And the Boswell Sisters before that did Roll On, Mississippi Roll On from Shine On, Harvest Moon.
0: And we started this set out with Caleb Clowder and Reeb Wilms doing You Don't Have to Go from their album, Oh, Do You Remember? Okay. Thank you for joining us here tonight.
1: Yes.
0: We sure enjoy bringing music to you and hope that you're enjoying it. Next up, we got the Corn Potato String Band again doing a tune called Listen to the Mockingbird.

0: That was Liz. That was Deer Tick and Liz Eisenberg doing a John Prine song called Unwed Fathers. That was off the album Broken Hearts and Dirty Windows, Songs of John Prine.
1: Before that, we had Tony Rice doing Salt Creek from his album Guitar.
0: And before that, we heard Bella White singing Do You Think About Me At All from her album Just Like Leaving.
1: Frankie Gavin and Alec Finn did Drowsy Maggie and the Star of Munster. A couple of reels there from Masters of Irish Music, Frankie Gavin and Alec Finn.
0: And before that, we heard the Local Honeys singing that old favorite song, Plastic Jesus. That was from the album Gospel.
1: I think I used to do that 50 years ago, but they had a lot of different verses. I had verses that they didn't do, and they had a lot of verses that I didn't do. And we started that set with the Corn Potato String Band, Listen to the Mockingbird, from Put on Your Old Gray Bonnet. And to see him do that live is a real treat.
0: Yeah, it's amazing. Yeah. Okay, so we're up past the 8 o'clock hour already. And we've got lots of music to go here. Next up, we have Jay Hoffman has a new CD out, and we're going to play a couple cuts from his new CD called Bank on Me. The first one we're going to play is called Blue Nights Alone.

the air so clean. When we hit the bottom, there was much more room for me. Black

0: That was the Golden Shoals singing Kentucky. I believe that was a single.
1: Another single, Jesse Smathers did Gambler's Last Game.
0: And before that, we heard the Rounder Circle doing Ding Dong Daddy. That was from their album California Bound.
1: Ferris and Jason Romero did Cannonball from These Are the Days That Turn Into Years.
0: Yeah, great song there. Before that, we heard the Chancey Brothers doing the tune Gravel Walks from their album Up Until the Dawn.
1: And we started the set with two Jay Hoffman songs. The Bottom Barrel Blues was before the Chancey Brothers from his album Bank on Me. And we started the set with Blue Nights Alone.
0: From the same album.
1: Yes.
0: Jay's new album, just out. Okay.
1: You can get it at all the regular places.
0: Okay. Looks like we got one more set here tonight. Hope you're enjoying the show and having a good evening. It sure is a lovely, lovely night. Okay. Up next, we have the Bothy Band doing Julia Delaney.

You're bringing a few old army buddies home. You're calling from a bar. Get away from there. No, not you, honey. I was talking to the baby. Wait a minute, honey. The doorbell. Honey, could you stop at the market and

0: That's about all the time we've got tonight. Thank you for listening.
1: Yes, thank you for joining us.
0: Next week is Jay Hoffman playing favorites.
1: And right next is The Bruce Show coming up.
0: Yes. So we'll see you all in a couple weeks. We have Whitney.
1: Not sure.
0: Anyway, have a good night. We'll see you in 2 weeks.
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Oh, hey. How's it going? We just heard Zach Mexico with Suzuki. And I'm the one they call Bruce. Here to bring you some music and a little talking as well. We got some really good songs here for you, so with no further ado, we have Warrior by Airwaves and Kevin Morby.

Sleeping Jesus. That's what we just heard. With the song Birthday Party Life Crisis. Before that, Sad Transmission by the Ravenettes. Sunsets, with a Z at the end, by Cigarettes After Sex. And Say Sue Me, with the song Let It Begin. Started that set off with Warrior by Airwaves. And gonna switch it up a little bit here. With a song by Samia. The name of the song is The Night Josh Tillman Listened to My Song.

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And we just heard In a Lonely Place, the Tricky remix from Bush, from the Crow City of Angels soundtrack. Before that one, Beach House, Lincoln You, Girls on the TV by Laura Jean, and a new one from Fantagram called Someday. Start the set off with Samia, The Night Josh Tillman Listened to My Song. After that was Josh Tillman himself, Father John Misty, with God's Favorite Customer, Lump, which is Laura Marling and Mike Lindsay. The song was Shake Your Shelter. And yeah, we're at that halfway point. We did it. We've come this far. Now we have a whole nother hour of entertainment. Starting with an old one from the original Crow soundtrack. Here's Rage Against the Machine and Darkness.

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0: 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When the revolution comes, some of us will probably catch it on TV with chicken hanging from our mouths. You'll know it's revolution because there won't be no commercial. When the revolution comes. When the revolution comes.
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0: Preacher pimps are gonna split the scene with the communion wine stuck in their back pockets. Faggots won't be so funny then. And all nod and wake up.

What? That was Nove Power by Nova Materia. Happy Man by Jungle. The Soul Jazz Orchestra with Mr. President. And Acid Mountain by Moon Hooch. Start that set off with Rage Against the Machine, Darkness, and Bob Marley. Satisfy My Soul. Coming up next, we got a real fun one. From Rafik Bhatia. Here's Before Our Eyes.

Well, well, well. We just heard Scent with Soft Scoop Ice Coma Mix. Before that was Wahata with Get Down With Your Bad Self, featuring Justin Maxwell. Gorillaz, the song Humility, featuring George Benson. And before that, Sir Isaac Newcomb by Holy Wave. Gaz Coombs with Deep Pockets, and started the set off with Rafiq Bahatia Before Our Eyes. Got a couple songs left for you, so I won't waste any more time yapping at the mouth. But yeah,

0: Well, folks, that'll about do her. Want to say thanks for listening. It's been a real treat. Per usual.
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2: Good evening, and welcome back to Songs from the Invisible City on WDRT Viroqua, wherever you are in the world. I hope that you're ready for some country sounds. I had no time this week to prepare a curated mix, as I often try to do, so I'm just going to be playing some songs from my 6-hour-long folk country acoustic playlist, and I hope you enjoy that, because I know I will, so we'll dive right into that. With the first song of the hour, which will be It's Gone by Patti Whip. This is a song from a very small artist, only 2 songs out on the world of streaming, although maybe there are others out there in the world of physical media, but she was a young, prodigious guitar player, singer. And I believe she wrote this song shortly after she married her high school sweetheart when he was going away for the first time for the summer. And she wrote this song about the feeling of mourning their love and how it would change and leave and dissolve into time. So yeah, once again, this is It's Gone by Patti Whip. Enjoy.

That was No Love Lost by Tucker Zimmerman. And next, here's Young St. Augustine by Stan Hubbs.

That was Impressions of Susan by John Fahey. And before that, you heard Highways of Your Mind by Joseph Brunel. You're listening to Songs from the Invisible City on WDRT Viroqua. And up next, this is Little Maggie by Sandy Bull. Enjoy.

0: That was Tolivar by Roger Miller. And before that was Little Bit of Rain by Karen Dalton. And up next is The Devil's Question by Paul Clayton, Gene Ritchie, and Richard Chase.
1: If you can't answer my questions, nine.

That was The Falconer's Arm by Robbie Basho. 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Now here's Left Hand of Moses by Tucker Zimmerman.

That was I Ain't Blue by Bonnie Raitt. Before that, you heard I Just Can't Neglect You by Art Laun. You've been listening to Songs from the Invisible City on WDRT Viroqua. We've got a couple more songs left in the hour, so next up, here's By the Time I Get to Phoenix by Roger Miller.

That brief little song was Hallelujah by Karen Dalton. And the last song I have for you tonight is Solitudes by Kinloch Nelson. I hope you've enjoyed this hour of sounds and voices. I hope you have a beautiful night, and I'll see you next week on Songs from the Invisible City on WDRT. Good night.

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1: 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We are your station, my station, 91.9 FM. Don't forget that. And yeah, I'm your host, DJ Arioma. And today we're going to be listening to some, how do you call this? It's kind of more like soft house, it's kind of garage, but no, not like, you know, classic garage. It's more also like lounge house. I don't know if you know what it means, but you know, it's more relaxed, more into like the soft vibe. And we're going to be listening also a little bit of acid house maybe, and some other type of music similar to those. So just sit and relax and enjoy. This is the House of Music. We're going to start with Deep in Space by Connor Harris. Hope you enjoy it.

There you go, guys. That was Deep in Space by Connor Harris. I hope you guys enjoyed it. I really just like the, how you call this? How can you call this? The little wavy sound, wavy music. I love that. Up next, we have Highway, my bad. Totally pronunciation by Genereth Remix by DJ Jules. I hope you enjoy it. And remember, just relax, dude. This is house.

you go. We keep going with the funkiness, guys. I hope you guys like it because I am enjoying it very, very much. This was brought by the album of East 1992 remixes. So it may be a little old, not too old, you know. Music doesn't get old. Music just gets better and more vintage, if you want to call it like that. But, you know, we're going to move a little bit more into something a little more, I guess, hypey. This is a little more hypey, I guess. This is Paris Fried Chicken by, this is a remix also, sorry, by J. Paul Ghetto Remix. And this is by the artist Alec Carson.

Oh yeah. There you go, guys. Up next, we have something called Give It To Me by Moudre. From the album or the single, Give It To Me.

Hope you guys enjoy this. We're gonna move a little bit to Spotify because I was playing this from my DJ USB. So we're gonna do a little more of, you know, playing a little more funkiness. How do you guys feel funky today? Because I am. We have Backhand by DJ Djibouti.

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And we're gonna go with something more of, you know, what is this called? Record Club. Hope you guys enjoy it. This is Gran Senshusharaki, if I'm pronouncing it right. Hope you enjoy it. And remember, this is the House of Music with your host DJ Arioma at your house, my house, 91.9 FM, WDRT.

Alright guys, alright. Up next we have something called Space Dance by again DJ G Buoti. I think he went to school long.

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1: Take one.
0: I think he went to school long.
2: Hope you guys like that song. Up next, we have Dub Razor by Bicycle Ride. You can already feel it feels

There you go, guys. Up next, please take note. And I'm not telling you to take note, because that's the name of the song. And this is by Boo Hoes and DJ Windows 7.

0: All right, guys. Up next, we have Atmosphere by Target Demographic.
1: Yeah.

0: guys have fun tonight?
1: Yeah, man.
2: Yeah, excellent.
1: Why, what was so good about it?
2: Good atmosphere. Excellent atmosphere.
1: Was it good music?
2: Music's always good for fun, isn't it?
0: It's fair to you for the guys.
2: Yeah. Definitely.
1: Are you guys going to stop ever, or are you going to dance?

0: Definitely.
1: Are you guys gonna stop ever? Or are you gonna keep dancing forever?

0: Hi guys, unfortunately we have reached the end of this program, but you know, remember, I'll be here next Wednesday at midnight, you know, same time, same place. I hope you have a good day. And remember, this is the House of Music, we host DJ Arioma. Come back next time. Have a good time. Bye.
1: Okay, Sarah, Sarah, comfort food for the soul. 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

Vittore Fioravanti with a piece that started off brightly, then transformed into a bluer mood, Chrysalide, or Chrysalis, from the 2014 release on Alpha Music, Traditore. You're staying true to Deep Threes. I'm Jay. Jeff Aona says that embracing electronic music has made him more open-minded since his early days of playing shred metal on his guitar. You might still detect a slightly sinister undertone as we start this set with Just, from Jeff's 2014 album, Peridolia.

Reiichi Sakamoto with Museum, from his original soundtrack to the 1998 BBC film Love is the Devil, playing us into Who Dosed, singing about the isolation of the trespasser from the 2009 album Trapeze, here on Deep Threes.

began our set with Just from Pieri Dolia. Maya Hersey observed that a human being is a human dreaming from the Sequencer 8 compilation. Martin Alejandro Fumarola gave us the sounds of the wandering spider, as inspired by the World Wide Web of 1995 for Travels of the Spider, electroacoustic music from Argentina. The Paraphernalia 150C collection yielded a Sobe 13 by the Gymnosophists. Then we were off to the Night City and the arena of electronic music's Free Electrons Volume 2 collection with the song By Immortal. The name of the show is Deep Threes. My name is Jay. I leave you for this hour with Cedarstrom. And really? I am. From Transiental. 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Thanks.

This is Jardar Johansen from the Arctic capital of Tromsø, Norway, and you're listening to WDRT Viroqua, community radio heard around the world.

Tony Deuce, taking a shortcut through a wormhole from his 2014 album on Rush's MNMN label, Particle Physics. You're now moving forward in linear time with Deep Threes. I'm Jay. Kabeya is the name of a small city in the Central African Republic, near the border with Chad, as well as places in nearby Niger and faraway Kazakhstan. The liner notes to Anthony Coleman's 2007 album for New World Records, Lapidation, compares the king of Kabay to musical references as diverse as Stravinsky and Duke Ellington. And so we begin our set.

0: Poker is rare.
1: In what way?
0: The deal goes
2: You
0: quack,
2: mean
0: quack.
2: Passing the
1: Yeah,
2: deal.
1: The dealing goes quack.
0: How's that different in all other games?
2: You mean card
0: All
2: games.
0: These people play.
2: The deal means sports.
0: Especially sports.
1: So what's the difference?
2: They go counterclock.
1: For example?
0: No exception, none.
2: Baseball.
0: Running the base and the defensive line.
1: That's a hard one.
0: They just pay
2: Swinging
0: attention.
2: The bat.
1: Some bet left out.
0: Too many.
1: They're switching.
0: Still counterclockwise. And either one.
2: Well, figure skating.
0: What about jumps?
2: They're back.
0: Name it all the ways.
2: All kinds of skating.
1: The rink
0: skating. Ice hockey. Not sure about
2: could
0: that.
2: Could be other one.
0: Could be exception.
2: Be a great
0: They could
2: one.
0: Be ambitious.
1: That's
0: dancers.
1: Why they're the great one.
2: Another.
1: Racing, obviously.
0: The horses. The dogs.
3: Don't forget. Dressage.
2: Try to mix it up.
0: Not successful.
3: The horses. Don't care.
1: You wouldn't think
0: but
1: so.
0: Can't know.
2: Until they start a talk.
1: And whatever else.
3: Whatever race
1: You
0: watch the Olympics.
3: And the marathon.
2: I'll check that one out.
3: And the high.
1: Yeah, if you watch closely.
0: Name another one.
2: Football, I think.
1: Hard to believe.
0: Yeah, the exceptions are hard.
3: There's the short flat to the right.
0: But there's left hand.
2: Hard to defend.
3: Tennis and ping pong.
1: I'll check that one out.
2: Think like a player.
1: But there's always left hand.
0: Half to full.
3: What about soccer?
2: In the details.
3: Because you're American.
1: Pool and billiards.
0: I'll give you
2: but
0: that.
2: But it's arguable.
1: Being right
3: There's always that.
1: Yeah, that's a big question.
0: Pretty sub.
3: It's arguable.
2: Other card games.
3: For instance, blackjack.
1: I'll check it out on TV.
0: Some other things.
2: Well, how about ring?
1: Got me there.
0: And there's handshaking.
3: But most of us are
2: Doesn't
3: right-handed.
2: Explain
0: and the left hand is... Sinister.
2: Yeah, that's what it
3: and
2: means.
3: And it's thought dirty sometimes.
1: I have a friend,
2: and I'll bet this is in
1: At
2: India.
1: A very big party.
0: Reached out with his left hand.
3: The conversation all stopped.
2: I can almost see his
0: froze.
3: It just stopped.
1: Froze like a freeze frame.
0: Must be hard to leave.
2: Stay out of here. You drink
3: Eat
2: with your
3: with
2: right.
3: your left.
1: Emily Post, say that.
0: Emily, whoever.
3: Is reading again.
2: We didn't then.
3: There's a problem.
1: The crawl
0: it's
1: on
0: hard
1: TV.
0: To make it go from left.
2: It's
0: right.
2: designed that way.
1: To conform to read.
0: Give me another.
3: Just look over
2: yeah,
3: your shoulder.
2: Say what you mean.
0: Stirring the soup.
2: It must go both ways.
3: Or blowing the candles
1: I'll
3: out.
1: I'll pay some
2: it
1: attention.
2: It might be an exception.
1: Well, there's dry.
0: The left turns smart, special.
3: The right turns
2: Always
3: scary.
2: Seems harder.
0: Never thought of that.
3: I think it's deep.
1: You mean the cross brain
0: right brain is musical.
2: The left brain is visual.
1: Left brain is
3: You can't loud. Turn it off.
1: The so-called visual mode is ineluctable.
0: Yeah, I read
3: that. That guy knew something.
2: And he couldn't see.
3: Chicken and egg problem.
1: You think that we just taught ourselves?
0: Why would we do
2: That's
0: that?
2: That's what I'm wondering.
1: Got to be one way.
0: Or not.
3: That makes no sense.
2: Anthropologically.
0: Why would it matter?
2: Well, that's a question.
3: Maybe it's symmetry.
1: Sure.
2: That would be boring.
1: It's sure boring.
0: Comes down to the sun.
3: And which way are you facing?
2: Which way's the way?
0: So maybe
3: You
0: true.
3: Mean we started in a Africa.
1: This gives me a headache.
0: I know what you mean.
2: Maybe Atlantis.
1: Man, be serious.
3: Plato was a Syrian.
1: He was Greek.
0: He got it all
3: set. From the Egyptians.
2: Yeah, they figured it out.
3: They're ambidextrous.
1: They married their sisters.
0: Just one that we know.
2: How do you know?
1: I read books.
0: What did they do with it?
3: Erased him entirely.
2: So the problem is class.
0: Yeah, they run clockwise.
2: That'll do
3: Otherwise,
2: it.
3: Otherwise, it'd be different.
1: Right.
2: We could make clocks run backwards.
1: You think that would solve it?
0: Well.
3: Don't look at the clock.
2: Look at the mirror.
0: That's about age.
3: So what is it?
1: Right.
0: Turning the knob.
2: That's an exception.
1: Right.
3: If you can see that.
1: And that's about aging.
0: Piano playing.
3: Let's drop the subject.
2: I was just asking.
3: Asking spoils everything.
1: You better jump.

The king of those parts had sent an order to all the tree fairies that they should then and there pick places to be their permanent homes. The tree fairies immediately went to the Buddha for advice. Keep away from lonely trees, he advised them. If you like, you could all move in around my tree here in the forest. That would be the best for everyone.

Some of the tree fairies took the Buddha's advice. Others, however, had other ideas. "It's no good up here in the forest," they argued. "The pickings are far better down on the plains, near the towns and villages of men. Let's settle down there."

A large number of years went by, and everything seemed to be going well for everyone. Then, quite suddenly, an almighty storm blasted the country from mountains to sea. Even the oldest and strongest trees, whose boles were enormously thick and whose great roots twined deeply into the bowels of the earth, had their branches snapped like twigs.

But no such thing happened to the trees of the great forest, however, because their roots and branches were intertwined and gave each other support against even the worst ravages of those spectacular gales. The unfortunate tree fairies who lost their homes in the storm were very upset. They collected their frightened children and their broken possessions and fled back to the great forest. When he saw them coming back, the Buddha shook his head and smiled knowingly to himself. "There's strength in unity," he said. "Alone and isolated, none can stand against the mighty power of the

Record by Beard Whale from Broken Strings, playing us into Telling Time from the Sonogram album by Gamelon Son of Lion, here on Deep Threes. Anthony Coleman began our set with The Grandeur of the King of Cabay from Lapidation, which took us to the fourth track of Crouchan's One. Then it was an opportunity to take time to think it over from Robert Ashley's 2008 modern opera, Concrete. Ed Wright sent us Postcards from Home from Solder Sounds, which lapsed into the sounds of Vox 5 from Trevor Wishart's The Vox Cycle. And Rachel Miller told us a tale of strength and unity from The Silly Monkeys and Other Fables. The name of the show is Deep Threes. My name is Jay. I hope you enjoyed the show just as much as I enjoyed bringing it to you. I leave you with the ballet of Core and Dementor by Bramwell Galatia. 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Until next time, thanks for listening.

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2: Can I interrupt you for a second?
3: Sure.
2: My name's Dan.
3: Hi, Dom.
2: Hi. What's that?
3: Dom.
2: Dom. What's your last name?
3: Prout.
2: Prout? Is that short for Dominique?
3: Yes.
2: Nice. I am working on a new public radio podcast called Latitude.
3: Okay.
2: And we're doing a piece about fisheries and fish, and specifically about that fish right there.
3: Cod.
2: North Atlantic cod, exactly. You ever buy cod?
3: Not very often, no.
2: Really? Why not?
3: I don't think I know that much about it, really.
4: Oh, how the mighty have fallen. Cod, once the king of the North Atlantic, the backbone of our economy, the fish 10,000s died in pursuit of. Now relegated to the back shelf. Atlantic cod was once the most plentiful, inexpensive fish in this country. It was so important, we named a vast stretch of the Massachusetts coastline for it. Forget all that. This year's catch will be one of the worst on record. Meanwhile, Norway is catching more cod than it ever has. So what's so special about Norway? I'm Dan Moulthrop, and this is Latitude from LatitudeNews.com and PRX, the Public Radio Exchange. There is probably no fish that has shaped human history quite like cod. It's why the Vikings traveled as far as they did. It's why the French and the British were able to create vast empires. And for us in the U.S., it's why New England even exists.
5: Gloucester thrived with the fishing industry. In other words, the butcher, the baker, the candlestick maker, they all making money off of the fishing industry.
4: Vito Calamo is a third-generation captain in Gloucester, Massachusetts, the oldest fishing port in the U.S. His family immigrated from Sicily to fish here. But it wasn't just Gloucester that thrived because of cod. Ports from Cape Cod to Norway boomed.
6: It was the most common fish. So much so, in fact, that it often was just referred to as fish.
4: If you're doing a story on cod, you've kind of got to talk to the cod father. Mark Kurlansky wrote the book on cod. It was called Cod, and it illustrated the fish's unique position in human history.
6: It's not cheap anymore. It's become kind of a star of expensive restaurants, you know, featured on menus, which is something that was unheard of until a decade or so ago.
4: So how'd it get so expensive? Well, we ate them all. When the industrial age hit, we created the technology to chase cod around the North Atlantic, fishing them to the brink of extinction. And as the cod disappeared, so too did the butcher, the baker, and the candlestick maker. Fishing towns turned into tourist towns, and tens of thousands of people lost their jobs all over the North Atlantic. Those were fishermen in Newfoundland, Canada, which was particularly hard hit. This year marks the 20th anniversary of the Canadian moratorium on cod fishing. Over the past 30 years, in countries that rely on cod, it's one disaster story after another. New England, collapse. Canada, collapse. The UK, collapse. And in every country, to prevent cod from going extinct, governments started to regulate. The rules were, scientists tell regulators how many fish are in the sea, then regulators tell fishermen how many cod they can catch. In theory, this would prevent us from overfishing. But it's still not getting better. Except in Norway.
7: It is the most important species that we have, and we do appreciate the cod. It is the most stable income.
4: Tor Wasnes is a third-generation captain in Olsen, Norway, and the president of the Norwegian Fishermen's Association. Here's the strange thing. Norway's story is almost identical to ours, right up until the collapse. But today, their cod industry is so successful, it's got jobs people actually want.
7: Fishermen on our boats, they earn more than $100,000 per year, and they are spending less than 6 months at sea. Most of them, they have single cabins with toilets and showers. They had it's a hotel standard on the food.
4: So, what's so special about Norway? Why are Norwegian cod fishermen making nearly three or four times as much money as the average American? Well, it's complicated. First thing, nature. It seems the oceans have simply been more favorable to a cod recovery in Norway. Second, fishing is big business in Norway, whereas the U.S. has lots of big businesses.
6: You know, you have an idea for something you want to do on fish because you're the senator from Massachusetts. And so the senator from Iowa says, okay, you can tack this onto my corn bill, and I'll support your fish if you support my corn. Whereas, you know, in Norway, you know, it's all one big Massachusetts.
4: One big Massachusetts with a ton of offshore oil and natural gas. And that's reason number three. Fish is only second to fossil fuels in Norway. Big fishing boats compete for employees with the oil and gas industry. So when a fisherman looks for a job,
7: if they don't get money from the fishing, they can choose to enter the oil and gas industry, or they can start working onshore. We were a poor nation and a poor people up till in the 70s in Norway, and mostly because of the oil and gas industry, we are filthy rich.
4: Now, these three reasons, nature, oil, and cod's central position in the Norwegian economy, the U.S. can't replicate these. But there's a fourth reason, and it's not something that's totally unique to Norway. Wasnes says the government, scientists, and fishermen are really good at working together. He says they've been able to recover their cod stocks because fishermen truly trust Norwegian regulators.
7: The success of the industry is a direct result of this good management. Because the trust is also built up for several decades.
4: Mark Kurlansky says you'd be hard-pressed to find an American fisherman who trusts a scientist or regulator. And this is probably the biggest difference between Norway and New England. Trust.
6: See, American fishermen were told, you know, you're going to have to do all this stuff and it's going to be a big pain, and after 10 years or so, it'll all be straightened out and you can go back to normal. And that hasn't happened, and that's why fishermen are angry and frustrated.
5: We followed the closures, the bigger net mesh sizes, fisheries limitations, size limitations, poundage limitations. I've never seen anything so restricted in my life. I mean, what are we, prisoners? What are we going backwards here? We came to America, the land of the free, and we were free. I built a new boat because I loved the ocean. I get on that bow of that boat and see the sun rise and the sunset. It was like, go west, young man. It was the last frontier.
4: And now the last frontier is one big mess, according to Daniel Powley. Born in France, he's an outspoken fisheries scientist who lives in Canada. And he says that while overfishing cod is an obvious problem, the bigger problem in New England is a communication breakdown.
8: Norway is a more cohesive society, and the scientists and the fishers do not perceive themselves as representing different interests. They were able to say, the scientist, I'm Norwegian too, I'm on your side. But in the U.S., it's everybody for themselves.
4: Except in Alaska, apparently. Pally says that's the one place where Americans are doing it right. So Massachusetts doesn't even have to look overseas to Norway.
8: Go to Alaska. Go to the Fisheries Management Council. Listen to them, the interaction, and see reasonable people at work. You see mild-mannered people sitting around the table every year. They agree on quota and stuff, and they make money, and there is no conflict.
4: Pally believes government has to take the lead on finding common ground. But more importantly, fishermen, scientists, and regulators need to have a civil dialogue. And on that point, Vito Calamo agrees. And by the way, he's not just a fisherman. He's also the fisheries advisor to Republican Senator Scott Brown.
5: We're in a hell of a mess. And everybody's pointing fingers. That's not going to get us out of the mess. We need to work together.
4: And Calamo's not just talking about fishermen and regulators. He's talking about a way of life.
5: We had people working together, who went to church together, who bought cars together. You know, I mean, we had a community that took care of itself, a fishing community inside of the Gloucester community. Unbelievable. I don't know how to get it across, but it's being lost.
4: Vito Calamo's nostalgia is common among New England fishermen, but they might do well to take note. Their European competition doesn't dwell on the past.
7: History is history, and I'm focusing on the future more than the history. I know my history quite well, and I know very few that are looking back and would like to live 50 or 60 years ago.
4: This podcast was produced by Emily Chu and Jack Rodolico. Our executive producer is Maria Belinska. I'm Dan Malthrop. All the music you heard in the podcast was produced by Poddington Bear. You can check out his music at soundofpicture.com. 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

0: My name is Dave Bresnahan. In 1987, I was a Class AA player with the Cleveland Indians organization. My position was catcher, and the team name was Williamsport Bills of the AA Eastern League.
1: I'm Rick Montine, and in 1987, I was the assistant general manager of the Williamsport Bills.
2: My name is Lou Hunsinger, Jr. I was on August 31st, 1987. I was sitting in the third base grandstands watching the game between the Williamsport Bills and the Reading Phillies. It was the next to last game of the season, and it was the game in which the infamous potato incident took place.
1: It was a really strange night. We had a good crowd. I mean, it was one of those really boiling nights where at any moment things are going to explode. So you had this kind of haze over the ballpark, this old ballpark. So it was one of those days, in the dog days of August. This was the dog day of August.
0: We were scheduled to have a doubleheader, which I chose that day because I knew I would catch one game of the doubleheader. And it was twilight, which was actually a kind of a perfect setting. When I saw my name in the lineup in the first game, you know, I had brought three or four peeled potatoes to the game, and in the locker room we were, you know, throwing the potatoes around. So it wasn't a big secret within the team.
1: I was cooking hamburgers down the left field or the right field line. So I had a pretty good view of, a great view of the plate.
2: I can't recall exactly what inning it was. I know that there was a Reading Philly runner on third base. There was a batter up for them, and the runner on third base took his normal lead.
1: There was a moment there right before the play that was, you know, part of baseball, but now looking back on it was the trigger. Dave stood up, called timeout, said there was something wrong with his mitt.
0: In the dugout was a spare catcher's glove, and in the glove was the peeled potato. So I had to turn to the umpire, and I remember his name, it was Scott Potter. He did make it as a big league umpire for a few years, and I turned to Potter and said, "Hey, Scott, you know, my glove's broke. I need to get another one." He goes, "Sure, go ahead." So I trot over to the dugout, and in my bag is that spare glove with the peeled potato in it, and all my teammates are all kind of laughing, can't believe I'm going to do it. So as I ran back to the home plate area, I had the peeled potato in my glove as I gave the sign, and I had to make sure that the hitter didn't hit the baseball. So I called for a slider low and away, and just before the pitch was thrown, I moved it from my glove hand over to my bare hand and caught the slider, and then came up, took the potato, and threw it over the third baseman's head.
2: Pressing the hand cocks and throws, and the object flies into left field, which I thought was a baseball, and everybody else did too, and so did the runner, and he then continued down to home.
0: Here he comes, running towards home, and I thought, oh my God, it's working. So I just wanted to be patient, wait for the runner to, just before he touched home plate, I tagged him.
1: Now the best part of it all was Bresnahan standing at the plate laughing. He was laughing at home plate as the runner was Rick Lundblade, and he came down the third base line, and as he got to the plate, Bresnahan just all of a sudden was standing there laughing and tagged him out, and the umpire, Scott Potter, originally said out, called him out.
2: There was confusion. The fans were confused. It looked like the umpire was confused. The runner most certainly was confused. The only one that wasn't confused was Bresnahan, because he'd known what he had done.
0: And I showed the umpire the ball, rolled it up on the mound, and told all my teammates to come, you know, off the field and into the dugout, but they were all laughing.
1: And I saw our left fielder, Miguel Roman, pick up the potato, which I didn't know was a potato. He picked up the potato, and the look on his face, I think, kind of stunned everybody because he didn't do anything with it. He just picked it up, looked at it, and just looked back at the infield.
0: The third base coach for the Phillies, he sees what it is, and he starts laughing. And then the third base umpire, who's from New York, and he retrieves the largest piece, and he walks back towards the home plate umpire, and he yells out, "It's a freaking potato!"
1: And all of a sudden, somebody brought the potato into the infield. And Bresnahan, of course, said, "Yeah, I peeled a potato, whatever."
0: Despite some reports, I didn't get kicked out of the game. The umpire just ruled the runner safe, and then we got the next hitter out. And as I went back to the dugout, my manager didn't seem to be real pleased. He pinched it for me, took me out of the game. So that was it, and I was glad the team won, and I thought that would be the end of it. And it wasn't. It sure wasn't.
1: The word got around immediately, and our phone did not stop ringing off the hook about, "This guy's a bum. I hope he's gone. Get him out of town." All that stuff. You have to know Williamsport. Williamsport, the birthplace of Little League Baseball. They take it seriously over there.
2: As sort of a semi-baseball purist, I was appalled by this what I perceived to be a Bush League stunt. I didn't like it one bit when it happened.
0: I didn't really anticipate anything. I woke up the next morning and got a phone call from our trainer saying that Orlando wanted to see me in his office. I knew it wasn't good news, so I took a cab and went to the clubhouse, and Orlando told me that, you know, they're going to release me.
1: So I was there when he came back to clean out his locker. Well, he walked in, put a potato in every locker. And he walks into the manager's office and counted out 50, put 50 right on the desk, and he put a note on the potatoes that said, "Dear Orlando, sure you don't expect me to pay the $50 fine now that I've been released. Instead, here's 50 potatoes. This spud's for you, Dave Bresnahan." And he tacked it on one of the potatoes. And at that moment, he became my all-time hero when he did that.
2: And so when I read that, I really started chuckling about it. And I thought, well, maybe this isn't so bad. You know, I guess it took a couple of days for me to realize that probably this is part of the essence of what, you know, the fun and good heartedness that our national game is supposed to represent.
1: Then it all started. Then it all, the world cracked open for Dave Bresnahan at that point. I can't read off or remember all of the people that he was on, but I know he was on the baseball game of the week. He was on Paul Harvey.
3: "Hello, Americans. This is Paul Harvey."
0: And my phone was ringing off the hook. Papers from L.A. to New York were calling me, and radio stations were calling me across the country.
1: When he was on Paul Harvey, that did it for Williamsport. Now he was their hero. Naturally, everybody in town was there that night, and it was great. I loved it. It was great. So it was pretty neat how the reaction changes. But it was Paul Harvey. They heard him on Paul Harvey. The word got around town. I mean, this guy's pretty neat, and it's national news, and we're on the map now and all this stuff.
0: In May of the following year, they decided to do a Dave Bresnahan night, retire my number, and make, you know, a big promotional event.
1: When we announced that we were going to retire the potato thrower's number, then it went wild. It was the largest crowd in Williamsport history.
2: If people brought potatoes to the game, a potato, they could get in for a dollar, and of course the food we donated to the local food bank.
1: And the box office when we closed was filled to the top with potatoes. Women were coming over, pulling their tops down, having them autograph their breasts.
0: My speech went something like this, where, you know, Lou Gehrig had hit 350 and hit over 400 home runs to get his number retired. All I had to do was hit 149 and throw a potato to get mine retired. And I don't think the baseball gods are looking down on me and shaming me for that at all.

0: If you didn't know about the Trinity Jubilee Center, you might miss it. It's tucked away beneath the Trinity Church in downtown Lewiston. A dining hall, lounge, and donations area fit tightly into the cramped basement. But its small size belies its force in one of the poorest neighborhoods in Maine. Each week, they serve 1,500 people by way of navigating social services, providing an after-school care program, a food pantry, and hot meals. One thing you can be sure of, there will be plenty of food on Thanksgiving.
1: I'm doing about 12, and there's 12 to 16 pound turkeys, 24 boxes of stuffing, and I've got 100 and some odd pounds of potatoes, 48 cans of carrots, and 48 cans of corn, and I got rolls.
0: That's Chad Jacobs, known as CJ, Jubilee Center's kitchen coordinator. On regular days, CJ gets food pre-made from local donors that only needs to be heated. But the day before Thanksgiving, he comes in early to roast the turkeys himself.
1: I take the neck and the gizzard out, and then I wash everything. Wash them down, rinse them, then I give them a nice butter bath. This is the secret turkey seasoning. Then I just pop them in the oven.
0: The center expects to serve 150 plates. But Kim Weflofer, the center's executive director, says that on a regular Sunday, the center will serve almost double that.
2: We actually get more on a regular Thursday than a lot more on a regular Thursday. If it means that for that one day that we have to sort of scramble a little, that's fine.
1: Yeah, just pulling out the turkeys to check to see how the temperature is and see if they're done.
0: The person that has to scramble the most on Thanksgiving is CJ. There will be 20 volunteers tomorrow, more than they get in a typical month. Even though the turkeys are finished today, there will be plenty of work tomorrow. On Thanksgiving morning, the center is quiet. CJ puts on his black chef's coat and takes the turkeys out of the fridge. He has a list of things the volunteers will be doing.
1: Someone's going to be washing dishes. I'll have somebody open up all the vegetables, the cranberry sauce, the gravy, the mashed potatoes, putting the rolls on in the baskets. Ugh, eesh, I got to get baskets.
0: They start to arrive at 10 o'clock. In 2 hours, all of the food must be ready. The kitchen becomes a frenzy of activity as people open cans of corn, carrots, empty mashed potatoes from packets, and wash piles of pots and pans.
3: You're gonna tell us exactly what to do. Where can we put our coats and keys?
1: Okay, let me just get this young lady.
3: Okay.
1: Okay.
3: Yeah.
4: Do you want me to help you, CJ, a little?
5: We got a hanger.
1: Yeah, you wanna show
3: her
1: how to do this?
5: Yeah, you can do that.
1: I think I've got it.
6: As long as nothing bites, I'm all good. There's a sink full of, we can't even see through the grease here. So I'm trying to clear the drain.
4: You guys are having a hard time with that.
6: Something's plugging it. Whatever it is, I'm finding it. It's kind of like a scavenger hunt.
0: CJ has to work a little harder to orchestrate the kitchen and to make sure that all the volunteers have a job.
1: Very full. I've got about 15, 20 people.
0: The volunteers come to the center for many reasons.
7: It's a good way of spending the day.
8: I just wanted to do something different for Thanksgiving in a different way.
9: It's important to volunteer. That's what I'm trying to tell the boys, and we're going to try to make more of an effort.
0: At 12:02, everything comes together. It's time to eat. And volunteers trickle down the steps from the kitchen, joining the clients in a semicircle as Father Stevens, the rector, gives the blessing.
10: I'd like to begin with my world-famous, acclaimed Thanksgiving blessing. For our Thanksgiving prayer, I'd like to have you respond to each one of the petitions with the phrase, "We thank you, Lord, for daily food and drink, for safe places to sleep, for families and friends."
0: Once Father Stevens finishes the blessing, volunteers storm the kitchen. The assembly line of servers stand behind the counter, scooping heaps of turkey, mashed potatoes, and carrots onto plates, while others take it out to the seated clients.
3: You're all set? All set?
11: Yes, my friend. Okay.
0: As people are served, a satisfied hush falls over the room.
11: I think it's very delicious, better than I would have made. The turkey's delicious, the stuffing is good, and I haven't tasted the other stuff, so thank you very much.
0: Despite the work involved to have the volunteers, Kim says that Thanksgiving is an opportunity to connect with the public.
2: It gives people a chance to see what's going on out there and what's going on in this community and to reach out to other people.
0: And community awareness is essential. If the volunteers know what's going on, then the center and the community will benefit in the long run. For the center, those benefits might be a few people who want to help with the after-school care program, the food pantry, or a regular Sunday dinner. For Salt Radio, I'm Marian Matthews.
12: PRX.
13: Perfect. The perfect breathy delivery of PRX.
12: Well, that's how they do it.
13: That's how they do it.
14: We met in Boston. We both were living just about a mile away from each other, but had never actually come across each other. And then 2 weeks after 9/11, we bumped into each other and started talking and made plans to meet up a few days later. Ended up talking all night again at a cafe until they closed and just felt a sort of instant connection to each other. And about 11 months later, we were actually married in Islamabad, Pakistan, where my family was based at that time, and came back to Boston, packed up and moved cross country to San Francisco. And we've been here ever since, almost 18 years. I entered it thinking it was one marriage for a lifetime, and I think I've come to realize it's actually many marriages over the course of a lifetime. We went through sort of our courtship and dating phase, and then our honeymoon phase, and being in a city as a young married couple, and then we had our son, and that completely ends the marriage as you knew it and begins a new one. Once our son hit around 5 years old, it also was very different. He was now much more beginning to be more independent, going to school, and now there was a feeling for me that I don't even know my husband anymore after child rearing so intensely with our only son for a number of years. It's very much a dance back and forward of drawing closer to your partner, drawing away from your partner, and that drawing away can invite them back in again, hopefully into a cycle, but there's also the possibility of breaking apart and holding that tension within a marriage. So I think for me personally, it became a place that did not include play or joy. And that caused a huge reckoning between us of, do we truly want to stay together? If we do, what can we imagine that in being like? How do we create that? And so the last few years has really been about, okay, we are now completely rebuilding something new together. And it's been both exciting and a lot of work.
15: I'm Allison Briscoe-Smith, a psychologist and assistant professor at the Wright Institute and senior fellow at UC Berkeley's Greater Good Science Center. I'm filling in this week for Dacher Keltner here on The Science of Happiness. How do you keep a partnership together when it feels like you're growing apart? That's the question Aisha Matu and her husband have had to ask themselves after 18 years together. On each episode of our show, we have a guest try a research-backed practice to help them deal with the challenges in their lives like stress, conflict, or disconnection. Aisha joins us as our happiness guinea pig today. She chose a practice to increase joy and connection in her marriage. Aisha is a writer and the co-editor of two books, Love, Inshallah, The Secret Love Lives of American Muslim Women, and Salam Love, American Muslim Men on Love, Sex, and Intimacy. First, Aisha, can you tell us a bit about what inspired you to create those books?
14: I love love stories. I love romantic comedies. And I did not see myself or my amazing, brave, outspoken, fierce Muslim friends reflected in any of the stories that were being told about us by people outside of our community. And I just felt that it was time for us to tell our own stories for ourselves, by ourselves, and sharing that with each other to create community, because so many of us feel isolated in our lives until we read the stories of others and see ourselves reflected in that. And love seemed like such a universal doorway to making those connections within and outside of our community.
15: As our happiness guinea pig, you chose an exercise aimed at reconnecting with your partner and yourself. We call it the exciting activities for couples practice. And you prepared yourself for it by journaling about these phases within your own relationship beforehand. Can you share what you wrote with us?
14: Sure. I call it the mapless middle, this long stretch of midlife and middle marriage, with seemingly few signposts dotting the landscape, stretched between falling in love and empty nest. But what of the rest of us, the most of us, who want to reconnect with the inner radiance of self and partner? That radiance and glow that lit the world when we first met, and sometimes seems a guttering flame under the unending needs of raising a child, caring for parents, and surviving San Francisco. In some ways, having an only child adds to the tension of finding time with one's partner. Every time I turn towards one, the other feels neglected.
15: Wow. You know, you really speak to, I think, something that we all really struggle with, that kind of middle ground of being kind of lost between when we fall in love and getting ready to do all the other stuff. So can you walk us through the steps of the exciting activities for couples exercise?
14: Sure. It was meeting once a week for about 90 minutes, doing an activity that perhaps neither of us had done before for at least 4 weeks. We each made a list of things that we would be interested in doing, and we wanted them to be obviously realistic and manageable. And the practice was to take things like cost and time into consideration as well. So we did a chocolate making workshop, which was one of my favorite activities. We went out for dinner to new restaurants, coinciding with my son having a Dungeons and Dragons weekly meeting. We went to Hearst Castle, which was amazing, so a road trip and a weekend getaway in Cambria. And we went for dancing lessons. We went for tango, which we started out our relationship doing salsa together, and we had not danced in many, many years together.
15: Mm. And you actually recorded your tango class for us. Let's go ahead and listen to a part of that now.
16: Arjing tango is gorgeous. It's probably my favorite dance if I had to pick. Yeah. And that's it can be a very intimate dance. It's actually kind of, that's the focus of the dance is the connection between people more than any other dance. Mm. So we'll start with...
15: Did what the dance instructor say actually ring true for you? Did tango make you feel more connected to your husband?
14: It was probably the most magical of the exercises that we did, because I was able to remember who I had been and also bring everything that I am now to the table and or to the dance floor.
15: Mm-hmm. You also chose to write about your experience doing this practice, which is great because we know from research that journaling helps us to kind of reconnect with the experiences, think about it, and even process it in a different way. Let's hear what you wrote about this dance class, because it kind of sounds like a magical moment.
14: Sure. In tango, each person is an individual. They co-create and co-lead the dance together. His face is so close and intense that it almost makes me want to close my eyes. When was the last time I gazed so intently into his eyes and held them? Perhaps we all look into our smartphones so intently because we are afraid of what we will see in each other's eyes. This dance is a map, one that unfurls as you step forward and then again as he does. Every time one of us creates a space, the other steps into it. Perhaps that is a reflection of this partnership too. It is a dance of closeness and distance, of knowing and rediscovery. When I slow down and make the time, the familiar exterior melts away to reveal something sweet and new.
15: What compelled you to take the extra step to go ahead and write about the different exciting activities that you did with your husband?
14: It allowed me to take a step back, chronicle what had happened and what was happening, and start to see connections and themes, and then be able to take that learning into the next experience. Mm-hmm. And it felt like it deepened each experience as I was writing about it.
15: Mm-hmm.
14: You know, there's resignation, there's infidelity, there's breakups, and all of those things are real.
15: Right.
14: And the fact that people continue to choose each other in joy and love and desire is also real,
15: mm-hmm.
14: and yet it's not highlighted.
15: Mm-hmm.
14: And so in some ways, by writing, I'm creating that reality. I'm creating the narrative that I want to see.
15: How has this impacted your relationship?
14: It has created a lot of laughter, renewed trust, reliance on each other, a sort of interdependence, a willingness to potentially try wild new things. Because it's so challenging sometimes to find that time, what are the barriers to that? So time, expense, a very busy lifestyle. If I slow down, my partner is actually super interesting and fun to hang out with and lovely. But when I'm on high speed and just going till 11 p.m. at night and then passing out, I'm missing all of that.
15: Mm-hmm. I mean, I so appreciate your articulation of the problems that we all have within relationships. How do we make time for each other? You know, you're speaking to the universality of what many people experience. And I also appreciate that you're framing this in the context of being a family of color or mm-hmm. being a family that is Muslim. Mm-hmm. So there's this opportunity to really think about ourselves as universal in these pieces. And that we're struggling. And that maybe if we get a chance to play with each other in many different forms, that would help out.
14: You know, our romantic fantasies in America are not around work in a relationship. Part of the structure that we actually put into it was, okay, we're going to check in a deep way twice a week. And that was wonderful. And it gave us a framework of really knowing who we are now, 15 to 18 years into a marriage. And I feel like what this exercise did was really highlight for me the fact that we were not including play in that. We had the structure of the twice weekly meetings, but they were all sort of very necessary and deep, but sometimes draining, talking to each other about where are you at emotionally, what does this look like next, and where do we want to go, and all of the necessary work. But this introduced this lightheartedness and play and joy that I just felt laughter bubbling up inside of me constantly as we did these exercises. And it also introduced an element of slowing things down.
15: How did you all choose these exercises?
14: We made lists, both of us, and talked about them. There was some overlap, like the chocolate making workshop was definite. Mm-hmm. Yes, we want to try that. That sounds fantastic.
15: I'd love for you, if you could, to read about that experience.
14: Sure.
15: Although it's going to make me hungry, but I'd love to hear about
14: it. I cannot tell you how good it smelled. I smell the chocolate and then take a nibble, letting it melt on my tongue. Slowing down the process of eating it allows me to experience the taste in a way I haven't noticed before. It's bright as fruit under that sleek brown exterior. How did I not taste that before, I wonder, writing down mango, dark cherry, on the paper in front of me. A sidelong glance at my husband whose leg is touching mine. What else have I been missing? The chocolate machine stops. The silken mass inside is ready to pour into the truffle molds. Randy is pouring so steadily and smoothly, his lifelong attention to detail and his fine, strong self so ideally suited to truffle making. He spends his days as a typing techie locked to a screen. His hands look beautiful in this tender yet concrete work of creating slow, tangible sweetness.
15: Wow, that's beautiful. You both kind of describe and slow down chocolate, which, you know, everybody can like. But you also seem to be called to pay attention to Randy and to kind of see him in a different light. Did you feel like through these exercises you saw him differently?
14: Absolutely. It was an opportunity to just let him be who he was in the moment and to try and see that without imposing everything I know about him on mm-hmm. it. And I did not know that as a techie, he could make such fine silken truffles.
15: What did it take to allow you to overcome the barriers that we often find? You know, the logistics of childcare. And so how did you work through that as an opportunity for us to think about what could we do to move those out of the way?
14: So we tried to do a mix of things that were free or lower cost, as well as things that were more expensive, like the weekend away. And, you know, the time barrier, cost barrier are real. And we're very lucky that we have my parents about an hour away, and they love to offer their babysitting services. Mm-hmm. And right now, my family is actually moving further away, so we won't have as easy access to that. So there's a lot of thought about well, how do we make this work mm-hmm. in future? Would a parent babysitting co-op be something that we could do? This exercise really, really highlighted for me not only the joy and connection I want with my partner and my son and my family, but also with my community, and that I can't have one without the other, mm-hmm. that the health of one actually reflects the other.
15: I think a lot of times we take this kind of pursuit of wellness as something I have to do by myself. And this is an opportunity to think about, I can do this in relationship, you know, I can do this with my partner. But you've also highlighted, in order for us to do this with our partners, we have to be in community. So whether it's your parents or a co-op or just someone to watch the kids, it's an invitation to kind of be intentional about what kind of community do we create that allows us to be well.
14: And I think so many communities of color have such great wisdom and experience with that. Mm-hmm. And other communities have something to learn from that. Mm-hmm. You know, I know that from many Muslim cultures, family and community are central. And that's where everything begins, mm-hmm. the heartbeat.
15: Mm-hmm. Has your son noticed that you've been doing these things? And what has the impact been on him?
14: I think he feels more lightness mm-hmm. in our parenting. Mm. And when I feel more connected to my center and I feel more connected to my partner, we're able to bring calm and playfulness to the family mm-hmm. and our interactions with our son, instead of coming from the stretched place mm-hmm. where it's just like, and we need to do this and we need to do this and you need to get to bed. And, you know, just that cycle of post-school trauma
15: mm-hmm. and just running
14: drama and yeah. trying to get, you know, get him to bed. Mm-hmm. But just, okay. What if we just took a few minutes to play something or talk about something or dream together? Mm-hmm. And I just feel more mellow mm-hmm. with him mm-hmm. In terms of that, in terms of saying it's not a catastrophe, it's not a crisis if he doesn't get to bed at exactly 7:30 p.m. And if he wants to play a board game for a while, it's okay.
15: Do you think you're going to continue to do these planned intentional activities with your husband?
14: Absolutely. I mean, we still have our weekly sort of dinner that's coinciding with my son's activities. We've also restarted something that we used to do at the beginning of our time in San Francisco, which was picking a road and following it to its end mm. and just seeing what might come up along the way. Mm-hmm. And we recently did that and discovered this huge mural that's a decade old that we've never seen.
15: Wow.
14: And, you know, it just made me curious about what are the things I haven't seen in my partner yet. And it's also, I feel, rippled out to other relationships, because we're in relationship to so many. Mm-hmm. And my parents are older. I see them often, but tend to sort of take them for granted in some ways. And it's made me wonder, what would our relationship look like if we started doing something a little out of character together as mm-hmm. well? I want to be able to say that this is the life I chose. This is the family I created. This is the marriage that I want and desire and created. And we're always in a state of choosing, whether we do it unconsciously or consciously. So by sort of creating the structure of, okay, every week we're going to do an activity, or every day I'm going to have my prayer and meditation time, allows, I think, for that daily choosing mm-hmm. and that daily welcome of the life that we've created.
15: Mm-hmm. Well, Aisha, thank you again for joining us on The Science of Happiness and sharing so much about your relationship.
14: Thank you. It was such a pleasure speaking yeah. with you.
15: I love how Aisha added her own variation to exciting activities for couples by journaling about her experiences with her husband. She was building on the work of relationships researcher Arthur Aaron, a psychology professor at Stony Brook University. Aaron and his colleagues wanted to figure out, how can you sustain feelings of passion and connection and satisfaction with your partner even after many years or decades together?
17: Could it be that people who are happier do more exciting activities, or is it that exciting activities makes you happier? We brought couples into the lab, then they did an activity. Half of them did an activity where you're tied together at the wrists and ankles with your partner. And there's this row of about 30 feet long of gym mats that you had to crawl across, pushing a foam roller with your head across the mat and back. You weren't allowed to use your hands or your teeth, and you did this together, and you had to beat a time limit. they had to take off their watches and stuff as we set them up, so they didn't know the time. But we rigged it so that the first two times they almost made it, and the third time they just made it. Half of the couples were randomly assigned to separately crawl across the mat and crawl back, and they thought that was kind of funny. It didn't bother them. What we found is that after doing the exciting activity, there was a considerable increase in their reported quality of their relationship. Also in the quality of their conversation with their partner. One can do enjoyable things with your partner, and that's fine, but it doesn't create any excitement. And that sense of passionate love, that sense of even connection with someone, when you do something different, exciting, and you associate that with the person, the relationship then takes on that quality of excitement.
15: If you'd like to try the exciting activities for couples practice or other practices to help you feel more connected to the people in your life, visit our Greater Good in Action website at ggia.berkeley.edu. I'm Allison Briscoe-Smith, filling in for Dacher this week. Thanks for joining me on The Science of Happiness. Our podcast is a co-production of UC Berkeley's Greater Good Science Center and PRI-PRX, with production assistance from Jenny Cataldo and Ben Manila of BMP Audio. Our producer is Shuka Kalantari. 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Our executive producer is Jane Park. Our editor-in-chief is Jason Marsh. 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
18: One of the big flips that's taking place in our time is the changeover from the eye to the ear. And most of us, having grown up in a visual world, are now suddenly confronted with the problems of living in an acoustic world, which is, in effect, a world of simultaneous information.

0: grandmother about him.
1: Well, living in El Paso, my grandma was probably the one who guided me in these traditions. So I think it was my grandma who really taught me how to work with saints, how to pick out herbs, how to cleanse yourself with everyday household items.
2: Curandero is a healer who uses folk remedies, herbs, and spiritualism. Sometimes they're referred to as medicine men.
0: When I was younger, there was a time when I got sick, and my mom did call the curandera, and she came and she performed the egg cleansing on me because she thought that I had the evil eye. So that was probably one of the things that happened where I said, okay, like, this is actually something that does happen. They do heal people. They actually do exist. And so I remember being very, very enamored by that and wanting to know more about what was happening.
2: There's a lot of ways a child can get an evil eye. Sometimes it's caused by a parent who has been too generous with their praise. Other times, it's a passing stranger's malicious glare, which results in a child becoming sick. Hence the need for a curandero.
0: There was, this lady did it is she would take the egg, rub it over you, say the prayers, and then they would crack the egg and put it in a glass of water, and then put the glass of water under your bed. And the next morning, if you had the evil eye, it would take the sickness away, and the egg would look like an eye. And I remember the next morning looking at the egg, and it did look like an eye. So it was like a perfect, the yolk in the middle, and then all the egg in the shape of an eye.
2: Eric and Alexis embrace a wide range of spiritual influences. They blend the teachings of saints, spirit guides, guardian angels, ancestors, espiritismo, lukumi, and voodoo practices. The City Alchemists are able to use this broad background to help clients deal with a range of health issues, which are by no means restricted to physical complaints.
1: I think nowadays what I'm seeing more is more mental sort of spiritual ailments. People coming with extreme depression, extreme sadness, emotional instability, anger, whatever. And I think that's the main sort of problem people are coming with. Physical ailments, of course, the first thing we're going to say is, have you seen a doctor yet? We think it's very important to blend traditional medicine with new medicine.
3: Have you had a case where someone did seek you out, but when they showed up, you thought, wow, I don't know? You felt like maybe they're resistant. I don't know if you can feel that resistance, if that has anything to do with whether or not you would treat them or not.
0: I mean, if they have a resistance, I would definitely want to question it and ask them, like, is there something specifically that you feel is not working, or do you feel like this isn't going to work? Are you coming into this not with an open heart? Because that's a big part of it. With curanderismo, one of the most important practices is called the plática, which is basically when you sit with the client and you talk with them and, you know, say, tell me what's going on, what is happening in your life. And if you're definitely feeling that resistance, I would essentially kind of want to question that specifically. I mean, the only thing that we've had recently was we had a client where they felt they had been told that there was something in their house, possibly an entity or something like that. When we went, we actually felt very peaceful, and we felt that it may have just been an ancestor or somebody protecting that person. So it wasn't a situation where we had to go in there and go, okay, well, let's do a cleansing and let's do this and let's do that. So everything was just fine.
3: Did the client accept that? Were they relieved?
0: They were. They were very relieved. Eric picked up on it right away that it was a father figure, and they seemed to be perfectly happy with that.
1: So personally, I felt that it was a watchful sort of spirit. It was more protective. Who are you? Why are you here? Sort of questioning. And I think what Alexis talked about, this whole talk with the client, is very important because she was going through a divorce. You know, those times are very filled with energy. You're going to feel shifts in things that don't feel natural to you. So automatically, you try to find where this is coming from. And when we went to the house, we discovered it was actually her grandfather who had just passed away, watching over her and her baby.
2: In a hyper-intense city like Austin, I'm curious to know how people find out about City Alchemists.
0: There seems to be a fair amount of advertising on the internet these days. And it's a very fine line for us because we don't want to be those people that are really, really forcing that out on the internet, because we have tradition. We do have a small online presence, Facebook, social media, Instagram. But that's really how we get everything done, that and by word of mouth.
1: I think that there's a difference between blasting your phone number and then advertising love spells and money spells and just spells for ego, really, without working on spirituality.
2: I wanted to

0: know what advice the city alchemist might have for busy Austinites to maintain their health.
1: We need to put our phones down. Meditation is a big part of our life, and even if it's just 10 minutes a day, at least you're giving yourself that chance to listen to yourself. One thing I always recommend, whether you're a vegetarian or a vegan or a meat eater, is pray for your food. You know, that is a sacrifice. That animal died because of you, or whether that plant died because of you, that is sacrifice. So you should definitely give homage to that food.
0: Alexis and Eric spoke fondly of their teachers throughout the interview. I wonder if they feel they've reached a stage where they themselves can mentor others.
1: Like people our age have a tendency to come to us and ask us questions. At some level, we were there as well. We had no one to go to. I've had people approach me for Haitian Voodoo. I've had a fair amount of people approach me for Santissima Muerte, so much so that I actually started a Facebook group. The worst thing that can happen is misconceptions. If you want to label yourself a healer and not have a teacher, there can be some connotations to that, and mainly because, you know, you may not know what you're doing. You may think you know what you're doing. You may think you're listening to spirit, but you're actually listening to ego.
0: I can imagine Eric and Alexis treating people who seek their help like family. After all, that's how they've treated me. We just finished a delicious breakfast, so I'm relaxed, and I'm just going to go for it and ask if they'll perform a cleansing on me. And guess what? They say yes.
2: Eric is preparing his altar.
3: Call those good spirits.

0: Alexis waves incense across my body and says a prayer. Eric waves smoke across my back, then lifts my hair and blows it onto my neck.
1: A lot of heat came out.
0: Thank you. Eric and Alexis, millennials who are connected to past millennia that is rich with ancestral wisdom and heritage. 21st century healers with a reverence for spiritual traditions. And yeah, sure, a tad of Facebook. I'm Kitty Murray, and this is Stories from Deep in the Heart, a project of Texas Folk Life.
2: A year before cosmonaut Yuri Gagarin orbited the Earth, American Joe Kittinger took a lift below a 200-foot helium balloon. The ride took an hour and a half in a tiny open-air basket that took him 102,000 feet above New Mexico. When he jumped from 19 miles up, the free fall lasted 4.5 minutes. Kittinger's space dive began a long and costly race. After Russian Eugene Andreev set an official free fall record, an American, Nick Piantanita, spent the mid-60s trying to bring the record back to the United States. During his three flights, Nick found failures at every stage. On his first jump, the balloon tore at 16,000 feet, and he wound up in a Minnesota City dump. Next, after he'd reached 123,000 feet, a technical failure sent him home in the gondola instead of a record-breaking jump. His final attempt proved deadly when he aborted at 56,000 feet after his suit depressurized. It wasn't until October 2012 that Austrian Felix Baumgartner, along with his corporate sponsor Red Bull and the help of Joe Kittinger himself, met the challenge. On 8 million computer screens around the world, Baumgartner rose 24 miles above the Earth in an enclosed capsule. Then he jumped out. He fell for over 4 minutes. His body broke the speed of sound. He set a new bar that ensures that the space dive will continue. For KMEW, I'm Andrew Bales.

0: 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I'm Adam Gruel.
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3: Hello, and welcome to the Global Village. I'm Chris Heim.

time in the Global Village, a special edition of the show as we celebrate Independence Day for Mozambique. After some four centuries of Portuguese rule, the country became independent in 1975, and they celebrate the occasion on the 25th of June every year. We'll celebrate with some music from Mozambique, and we begin with one of the most popular dance styles to come from Mozambique, some Marabenta music from Tony Paco, as we begin this visit to the Global Village.

a tinsimu leti hi kurisiwa tona. 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

We are celebrating Independence Day of Mozambique, this time here in the Global Village, and they're one of the more popular groups and popular styles of Mozambique. We just heard Orchestra Marabenta Star of Mozambique from their Marabenta Pikinike album. And the vocalist there, widely regarded as one of the country's finest singers, was Zimbo. And a song that actually wound up in a Hollywood film and helped to make him an international name. Here is a song called Nightbird. This is music from Wazimbo here in the Global Village.

Kiss of Yearning is the song. They definitely convey that. That is music from Marisa, along with Tito Paris, from the Terra album. Marisa is best known as a fado singer from Lisbon, but she actually was born in Mozambique, and her mother is from Mozambique originally. And in recent years, she has actually been exploring some other styles of music in her work. And from the Terra album, there is a song that actually was written by B. Leza from Cape Verde, another place that had been a Portuguese colony. Kiss of Yearning, music from Marisa's Terra album. And in front of that, we heard Wazimbo along with Orchestra Marabenta Star. Wazimbo is, as we mentioned, regarded as one of the great vocalists in Mozambique. And that particular song catapulted him to international attention, in part because it appeared in the soundtrack to the film The Pledge, and also as part of a compilation of his music. And it gave that compilation its title, Nightbird, the song from Wazimbo. That here in the Global Village is we are marking Independence Day of Mozambique. Portugal controlled that area for about four centuries until after about a decade-long struggle. Mozambique became independent in 1975. After a couple of years, it went through about a decade and a half of a civil war before things finally began to turn the corner in that country. The music of Mozambique has, not surprisingly, a very strong Portuguese influence, and also influenced by the region around it from Central and Southern Africa. And Marabenta, which is where we started, one of the most popular dance styles of music from that country. We take a quick break, and when we return, we'll hear some squeeze box sounds from Mozambique, courtesy of Afonso Balate. That is next here in the Global Village.

Music here in the Global Village from Iupuru. Mama Mozambique is the name of one of their albums that got an international release. A group that combines traditional music of Mozambique with Western and other contemporary influences. And there we heard a song called The Key of the House, music from Iupuru. We also heard some music from a release called Mozambique Relief. And this actually initially started as a project just to record some of the timbala artists of Mozambique, but then as the project was getting underway, this was around 2000, there were massive floods in Mozambique, not the first or the last time that that would happen, but some very devastating floods. And so this project instead became a benefit project with proceeds going to Oxfam to help with relief in Mozambique. And some marvelous music that also was a part of it. We heard Jose Mukavele from Mozambique Relief. And we started with Alfonso Balate. That actually taken from a compilation called Mozambique One, Globe-style label way back when. Did a series of recordings with musicians from Mozambique. Some of the first stuff actually internationally as this whole world music thing was getting underway that showcased music from that nation. And that again from Mozambique One. We are celebrating Mozambique Independence Day this time here in the Global Village when the country, after some four centuries of Portuguese control, became an independent nation, and sharing some of the sounds of that country. After a quick break, another group that combines traditional and contemporary influences and kind of the opposite of that whole flooding thing. They take their name from a lake that even in the hottest, driest seasons never goes dry. They're called Gorwane, and we will hear the title track of one of their albums, Madrugenta, when we return in just a minute here to the Global Village.

Music from Gorwane, from their album Madruginta. The title track of that release, one of the groups bringing together traditional and contemporary and international influences in their music. As we've been spending far too brief a time sharing some of the music of Mozambique for Mozambique Independence Day, a reminder that playlists for all of our shows, if you'd like more information about what you just heard, information as well about upcoming shows, world music news, videos, a whole lot more that you will find on our Facebook page. That is at facebook.com/Global Village Radio. You can also reach us there or by email at info@kmuw.org. Global Village is a production of KMUW, Wichita Public Radio. I'm Chris Hahn. Thanks for being with us here in the Global Village. We'll leave you with one last one. A fascinating project called Wired for Sound that was started by Simon Atwell, who is a member of the South African band Freshly Ground, putting together a mobile studio to help foster recordings and musicians' careers in places where studios are not quite so prominent. And one of the projects was done in Mozambique, and here's some music from that Wired for Sound release. This is music from Modesto as we wrap up our celebration of Mozambique Independence Day here in the Global Village.

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0: Now Matt the Cat's gonna show you what was on the juke in the back.
1: Oh, baby, Lord have mercy. I'm Matt the Cat back on the scene with my jukebox record machine. Welcome to another edition of the Juke in the Back, a solid hour of stone cold rhythm and blues from the 1940s and 50s. This week we complete our three-part series on the great early recordings of the legendary Chuck Berry, the Shakespeare of rock and roll. In part one, we covered Chuck Berry's first recordings from the middle of 55 to the middle of 56. And last week in part two, we picked it up in the middle of 56 and carried it through to the end of 1957. This week, we're picking it up in the released recordings of 1958, even though they contain some songs that were recorded at the end of 57. Like this week's opening number, Sweet Little 16. We heard the demo version of Sweet Little 16 to close out last week's show, and this week I want to pick it up and play for you what the master recording sounded like. Because even though it was the master, it's not what you heard on the original 45. That's because Chess Records decided to speed up the tape when mastering the original 45s. We've gotten so used to hearing Sweet Little 16 at that tempo that it doesn't sound unusual at all. But it does when you listen to it back to back with the master take. Sweet Little 16 was recorded on either December 29th or 30th of 1957. It features Lafayette Leake on piano, Willie Dixon on bass, and Fred Bellow on the tubs. It was released in February of 1958 and topped the Rhythm and Blues chart on March 10th. Where it remained for 3 weeks. It crossed over to become Chuck Berry's second biggest pop hit of his entire career, going to number 2 on the Hot 100. His biggest pop hit wouldn't come until 1972, when the classic R&B tune My Ding-a-Ling became his only number 1 pop record. Incidentally, My Ding-a-Ling didn't even make the R&B top 20, even though the song goes back to both Dave Bartholomew and the Bees' recordings of it in the early 1950s. Sweet Little 16 was such an influential song that it inspired Brian Wilson to write Surfin' USA, taking the exact same melody and putting new lyrics to it. Chuck Berry's publisher, Arc Music, was going to have none of that. So seeing that his group was stuck, the Beach Boys' manager, who was also the Wilsons' father, made an agreement with the publishing company to turn over all the publishing to Arc Music. So pull out your copy of the Beach Boys' Surfin' USA, and you'll see Chuck Berry's name there on the writing credits. So let's kick off this week's Juke in the Back with a short clip of the original master take of Sweet Little 16 played at the regular speed. And then we'll segue right into the hit record version, which was sped up, and you'll definitely be able to tell the speed difference. This is part 3 of Chuck Berry, 1958, right here on your source for 1940s and 50s rhythm and blues, the juke in the back, and the soul that came before rock and roll.

Reelin' and Rockin', one of the all-time great Chuck Berry songs, recorded at that mammoth session held on December 29th and 30th, 1957. That side did not chart. It was the flip side, Sweet Little 16, that went to number one on the R&B chart and a whopping number two on the pop lists. And you know, when you think about it, Sweet Little 16 is really just an update of T-Bone Walker's Bobby Sox Blues. And of course, T-Bone was a huge influence on Chuck Berry, mostly as a guitar player, but I really think you can trace Sweet Little 16 back to Bobby Sox Blues thematically. This week's program is going to feature some great Chuck Berry instrumentals, just like the two previous shows. Here's Rock at the Philharmonic, recorded at that same late December session from 57. This was never issued as a single, but I'm playing it right here on the Juke in the Back, and the soul that came before rock and roll.

There's always a place in my heart for nostalgic songs. That's Time Was, recorded at that same late December 1957 session. I'm Matt the Cat, and you're digging on Chuck Berry this week on The Juke in the Back. It's part three of three. Let's dig on another Chuck Berry instrumental. Here's Chuck Walk.

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1: I'm Bob and the Bobcat, and I'm plowing with Matt the Cat on the Juke in the Back.

Johnny B. Goode, and what can I say? One of rock's great archetypes actually has a great bit of jazz still left in it. The guitar is pretty straightforward rock and roll, but the bass and drums are definitely swinging on that one. Johnny B. Goode was the only song cut at a session held on January 6, 1958. Lafayette Leake is on piano, Willie Dixon on bass, and Fred Bellow on the drums. The song is sort of autobiographical, as Chuck Berry was born at 2520 Goode Avenue in St. Louis, Missouri, and he had apparently been working on the song for a couple of years. Chuck's original lyrics referred to Johnny B. Goode as a colored boy, but he changed it to country boy to give it radio appeal. It worked, as Johnny B. Goode rocketed to number 2 on the rhythm and blues lists and crossed over into the top 10, stalling at number 8 pop. I'm Matt the Cat, and you're digging part 3 of our 3-part feature on the early recordings of Chuck Berry. We're in 1958, and his next session was held on February 27th. He actually played all the instruments on this session. The thought was that he would lay down the rhythm section and then overdub his guitar licks. It all worked out so well that they just kept it. It's another one of Chuck's classic tunes, Around and Around, which the Rolling Stones covered in 64, and other covers followed by the Grateful Dead and David Bowie, just to name a few. Man, the rock and roll doesn't get much purer than this. It's this week's feature, Chuck Berry, Around and Around.

0: Chuck Berry's 12th single for Chess Records, Beautiful Delilah, backed with Vacation Time. Unfortunately, that single did not chart. It was recorded at his next recording session, held on April 20th, 1958, and features a few new players. We're not exactly sure who's on piano. It's either Johnny Johnson or Lafayette Leake. G. Smith is now on bass, and Odie Payne is on the tubs. So the flip side of Beautiful Delilah is a song that ended up being called Vacation Time, but it began its life under the name 21. Chuck recorded several versions of this. One was a straight-ahead blues called 21 Blues. All the different versions of this tune basically contain the same lyrics, just the musical style was changed a bit. Vacation Time, which appeared on the original single, was a slow shuffle. I'd like to play one of the early incarnations of the tune, as 21. This is take number 14 and is previously unreleased. I really dig it because it's got a fantastic Chuck Berry solo. So instead of hearing the straight up Vacation Time, let's hear one of the earlier takes. Here's Chuck Berry with 21.
1: Take 14 on 21, let's make it.

0: Oh yeah, that's the name of the tune. It's Chuck Berry riffing on a bunch of his old song titles. That song was unissued as a single, and it was recorded at a session held on either May 2nd or June 12th of 58. A lot of tunes were recorded at this session, and it features Johnny Johnson on piano, G. Smith on bass, and either Ebby Harley or Jaspar Thomas on drums. This next tune from the session was issued on a single as a B-side. It ended up becoming the B-side of Carol. Here's Chuck Berry, this week's feature on The Juke in the Back, and his recordings from 1958 with Hey Pedro.
1: Hey Pedro, you have to go to the well to get the water.

Now it's time for the Great 78, where we take a thick piece of shellac and harken back to a time when 78 RPM records were king. This week we're featuring Chuck Berry, and I'd like to go back to another classic Chuck Berry instrumental from the Chess Vaults. It goes back to the session held in late December of 1957. It's Nightbeat. And even though it was never actually issued as a single, it's this week's Great 78. Chuck Berry and Nightbeat.

Chuck Berry back with his 13th single for Chess Records, released in the early fall of 1958. Carol put him back in the Rhythm and Blues Top 10, stalling at number 9, but crossing over to number 18 pop. Its flip side, Hey Pedro, didn't chart. Both songs were recorded on either May 2nd or June 12th of 58. I'm At The Cat, and we are playing the Chuck Berry records of 1958 in this part 3, the final part of my 3-part feature on the early recordings of the Shakespeare of rock and roll, Chuck Berry. Up next, Chuck Berry puts his mark on the classic tune, The House of Blue Lights. Originally done for Capitol Records by Freddie Slack featuring Ella Mae Morse, the song was written by Don Ray and Freddie Slack in 1946. This side was also cut either at that May or June session in 58. Here's Chuck Berry taking you down to that house of blue lights.

Sweet Little Rock and Roller, though the single read Sweet Little Rock and Roll, issued in October of 1958, it was recorded on September 28th. Man, they really got that single out fast. Sweet Little Rock and Roll went to number 13 on the R&B charts and crossed over to 47 pop. The flip side, JoJo Gunn, which is Chuck Berry's retelling of the old tale of the signifying monkey, didn't chart at all. Now, JoJo Gunn sounds a little bit different than the other songs. It's sloppier and the vocal is more buried. That song was actually not recorded at Chess Studios in Chicago. It was recorded at Chuck Berry's offices in St. Louis. That song, along with Memphis, Tennessee, were cut in July of 58. And Chuck Berry is playing all of the instruments on both of those songs, so they do sound a bit different, especially Chuck's vocal on Memphis, Tennessee, the song that's going to close us down and close down 1958 on the final part of our three-part series on the great early recordings of Chuck Berry, 1955 through 58. I hope you've enjoyed all three of these programs. Always

Always remember, cats and kittens, that soul, it's a feeling. And you'll get that feeling each week when you tune into your source for 1940s and 50s rhythm and blues right here on The Juke in the Back and the soul that came before rock and roll. Now, Chuck was one of the few artists from the 1950s who successfully carried over his career into the early 1960s. And because Chuck was so respected by the British invasion groups like the Beatles, the Rolling Stones, and the Animals, his name was kept alive. And even though his records weren't selling very well in the mid-1960s, he was still a top concert draw. From February of 62 through October of 63, Chuck Berry spent some time in jail after he was convicted on allegations that he violated the Mann Act and transported a 14-year-old girl across state lines. He spent most of the rest of the 60s recording for Mercury Records before coming back to Chess in 69. He scored his only Hot 100 number one hit in 1972 with his retelling of the classic Dave Bartholomew R&B tune My Ding-a-Ling, which Chuck Berry's version, although a huge pop record, only made it to number 42 on the R&B chart. Let's go out with one of Chuck Berry's most recognizable tunes, Memphis, Tennessee. Of course, both Lonnie Mack and Johnny Rivers had top five hits with that song. Lonnie Mack's instrumental in 63 and Johnny Rivers in 64. Chuck Berry's original was recorded in July of 58 in his home, featuring himself on all instruments. Chess didn't issue the single until June of 1959 as the flip side to Back in the USA. Have a wonderful week, everybody. Bye.

Well, we've run out of whiskey, and the women have all gone home. Thanks for dropping by. Feel free to let Matt the Cat know if you dug the show. Email him at mattthecat@mattthecat.com. Juke in the Back is recorded at Rosie's Juke Joint, located at the Stepping Stone Inn in Salem, Massachusetts. For more information, please visit jukeintheback.org. I'm Miss Rosie. See you next time on the Juke in the Back.

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1: Good morning. It's 6:21 here on your community radio station. You're listening to the Driftless Morning Show. Did you say that already?
0: I did not.
1: Okay. Starting off your day with a little jazz here.
0: Oh, yeah.
1: What was that, Hugh?
0: We started off that set with Ella Fitzgerald and Louis Armstrong, April in Paris. It's April in Paris in June here in Viroqua. That was off of the complete Ella and Louis on Verve. Then we had Frank Sinatra and Antonio Carlos Jobim with The Girl from Ipanema. And then we had a couple instrumental jazz interpretations of classical piano pieces. First of all, with Jacques Lussier with his interpretation of Bach's Prelude No. 1 in C major. And then right before the break, we had John Batiste with a song off of his Beethoven Blues album called Waldstein Wobble, based off of Beethoven's Waldstein piano sonata, of course.
1: So, of course.
0: Of course. Everybody knows that.
1: Nice. Well, it's a spectacular day this morning in Viroqua. Beautiful sunrise. Coming in here, Main Street's pretty quiet. We're looking out from Studio A on blue skies over Viroqua. And it's supposed to be, we're up for a string of nice weather. Not that things haven't been nice, but next few days is going to be sunny and dry. No sudden storms that I see coming up.
0: Yeah, only a 20% chance of rain today.
1: Well, just a little bit this morning.
0: Yeah. But otherwise...
1: Yeah. Big day today, the opening of... opening performance of Romeo and Juliet.
0: Ooh, yeah.
1: Tonight.
0: Where is that happening?
1: Oh, at Prairie Wind.
0: Okay, yeah. That's right.
1: Right on the edge of southeastern edge of town, off of Hickory, right? Yeah.
0: Yeah.
1: Okay.
0: Yeah, definitely come to that.
1: And also, right afterwards at 9 p.m., USA kicks off against Turkey.
0: Yep.
1: So.
0: You going to be watching that one?
1: Maybe, yeah. Who knows? We'll see. It's not an important game because USA has already clinched its spot into the next round. But yeah.
0: It'll be fun.
1: Yeah. Well, should we put on some more music?
0: Yeah. I've got some German tunes.
1: Oh, yeah? Do you want to play them now?
0: Yeah, why not?
1: Okay.
0: All right. We've got Adel Tawil, or Tawil, with Ist da jemand? Here we go.

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1: And we're back in the USA after a little stint in Germany. Or a little set from Germany.
0: Yeah, I hope you all enjoyed that. All you German speakers out there in particular.
1: Yeah, who did we hear?
0: Yeah.
1: Because I didn't...
0: You're not a German speaker, Dad?
1: No.
0: Okay, well, we started off that set with Adil Tawil with Ist da jemand from a 2017 release. And then we were back in 1984 with Münchener Freiheit, one of the biggest bands in Germany. I mean, at least they used to be. Still pretty popular. With Ohne dich schlafe ich heute Nacht nicht ein. And then we had another more recent song from 2024, SDP, Zito, and Esther Graf with their song Mama hat gesagt. Mama said. And then back in the 90s with Die Prinzen, with the song called Kleines Herz, Little Heart, off of their release, Küssen Verboten.
1: All right. That's right. You're listening to community radio. Never know what is coming next.
0: Could be any language.
1: Yep.
0: Not just English.
1: But yeah, that was fun. Thanks, Hugh, for bringing that in from your recent travels.
0: Yeah, my pleasure.
1: Cool. Well, it is Thursday. What did we say? It's June 25th. Is that right?
0: June 25th.
1: Yeah, we are past solstice now.
0: Yep. Days are getting shorter. Get out there and enjoy them.
1: Yeah, early sunrise today. We couldn't, it was already bright when we got up.
0: Yeah, nice little morning bike ride, 5:30. Sun was already up.
1: Yeah.
0: Things are just starting to pick up here in downtown Viroqua.
1: For sure. All right, let's, we're going to switch gears here.
0: Yeah, what do you have for us? Looks like.
1: I've got the High Women, right, queued up there. Super group of country vocalists and songwriters. And this first one, what song do I have there?
0: We've got Always On My Mind.
1: Hell yeah.
0: All right.
1: Their take on Always On My Mind. Here we go.

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1: Welcome to the WDRT Community Calendar, a listing of local events to be held the week ending Sunday, June 28th. 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On Saturday, June 27th, Viroqua Area Pride has its annual celebration at Eckerd Park from 11 a.m. to 6 p.m. Headliner, Mae Simpson, 4 p.m., drag shows 1 and 3 p.m. bmcleese@gmail.com. On Saturday, Westby Farmers Market, 110 North Main Street, runs from 8 a.m. until noon. 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Their Facebook page for information. On Sunday, June 28th, 1 to 4 p.m., Fix-It Folks Repair Clinic hosts a clinic at the Advancement Building, Reedstown, while Reedstown Library offers science activities and a performance about space and time. 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
2: 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But any which way, we're happy to have you. This is Rice and Hugh sitting in for Cabin Dave this Thursday morning.
1: Beautiful June morning. Lots going on today and the rest of the week.
2: Yeah, that was a great community calendar. Super helpful. Got my weekend planned out now.
1: Yeah, I don't know. I can't decide which things I want to go to.
2: I know.
1: So much going on.
2: Okay, well, hey, before the calendar, before the top of the hour, we started off that last set with the Highwaymen. You Were Always on My Mind. That was a Willie song, I think. After that, Molly Tuttle with a newer one, poppier, kind of rockier one of hers, called Everything Burns from 2025. Robbie Foulkes with The Buck Starts Here. And that was from his Country Love Songs 1996 release. Fun guy, Mr. Foulkes from Chicago. And then we had Sierra Farrell with Billy Strings helping out there. Bells of Every Chapel from her long time coming 2021 release.
1: Good stuff.
2: Thanks. All right. Well, Romeo and Juliet tonight at Prairie Wind. More info at Throw College website, Facebook, Instagram. I was thinking we'd play that Indigo Girls Romeo and Juliet song.
1: Yeah, it seems fitting.
2: This is their cover of Mark Knopfler's classic. And then they kind of turned it into their classic. Romeo and Juliet.
1: Here we go.

awestruck Romeo sings the streets a serenade, laying everybody low. He's got a love song that he made. He finds a convenient street light and he'll step out of the shade and he'll say something like, "You and me, babe, how about it?"

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0: All right, this is the Driftless Morning Show, and we started off that last set with the Indigo Girls, Romeo and Juliet. Man, they were just belting that one out. Love it. That was from Rites of Passage, 1992. But here in 2026, we have Romeo and Juliet coming to Viroqua tonight, the fourth or fifth year of the Shakespeare Festival.
1: Yeah.
0: Wonderful event. Kicks off tonight. More info at Thoreau College. Then we had George Jones and Alan Jackson there with A Good Year for the Roses. Whiskey Town. Remember them?
1: I don't.
0: 16 Days. And that was from Stranger's Almanac. Maybe their like third album. I don't know. 1997. And we just heard from Roger Miller. Fun songwriter, dude. King of the Road, one of his most famous. That's all I got, Hugh.
1: All righty. Well, I just walked across the street to Wonder State Coffee. Got my coffee and cake, so I'm good to go.
0: All right. Wow.
1: Got some more music queued up. Let's see here. Oh, we got the Highwaymen.
0: Okay. Your answer to my high women?
1: Yep. Silver Stallion. This is the, yeah. Dream team of superstars here. Let's give it a whirl.

0: And we're back.
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1: Yeah, we're coming. We're like, what do you think? Two-thirds. We're like six-eighths.
0: Five-sixths
1: through our show.
0: We can do fractions.
1: We've got 20 minutes left here on the Thursday's version of the Driftless Morning Show. Thanks, Cabin Dave, for having us in. I'm sure Dave will be back next Thursday. But yeah, Hugh and I are having a good time this morning.
0: We sure are.
1: How'd you, that was your last set. Can you tell the listeners what you played there, Hugh?
0: Yeah, so we started out with the Highwaymen, Silver Stallion, off of The Essential Highwaymen.
1: Willie Nelson, Johnny Cash, Waylon Jennings, and Kris Kristofferson.
0: Wow. Yeah, that's a
1: super group if I ever heard one.
0: Oh, yeah, a lot of talent there. And then we had Fleetwood Mac with Everywhere. After that, we had The Magnetic Fields, Born on a Train. And then we just heard Shania Twain, You're Still the One.
1: Nice.
0: Alrighty. What do we got going on the rest of the day here at the radio?
1: We're going to play some more music, take you through till 8 o'clock. And yeah, great programming coming up here on WDRT. Sleepy Cooley, of course, Thursday mornings. And Landward, another feature during the second cup of coffee hour. And at 9 o'clock, Conversations, 1 hour of dialogue. Always fun to see who's in on Conversations, usually some local person.
0: Oh, yeah.
1: But
0: always a good chat.
1: Mm-hmm. And at 10, Sarah Caldwell, que sera, sera. So.
0: Lots of good programming.
1: Yes, sir.
0: Alrighty, well, we got time for another set or two of music here. We're going to hear a little more Johnny Cash, this time with a solo piece, Heart of Gold. This one's going out to Pella, driving to work. Go get it, big guy.

0: Alrighty, we just heard Bruno Mars, Lo Arriesgo Todo. Before that, the Okie Dokie Brothers, Can You Canoe, off of their 2012 release, Can You Canoe. Then we had Cora Rose, Talk About Soul, from her release, Turn the World.
1: I think you're the biggest Cora Rose fan in the whole area, Hugh.
0: I do try to play at least one Cora Rose song every show.
1: Did you ever see her?
0: Yeah, play? I did see her live once way back in, must have been 2012, 2013, something like that.
1: All right. Cora Rose from Avalanche, Wisconsin, something like
0: local
1: that.
0: Local legend.
1: Legend, yeah.
0: And then, of course, we started off with Johnny Cash, Heart of Gold, off of Unearthed box set from 2003.
1: All right. Well, thanks again for joining us this morning. That's Driftless Morning Show, WDRT, Viroqua, 91.9. We're going to head out of here and keep it tuned to WDRT. Lots of good programming coming all day.
0: Yeah. Thanks so much for listening. Really enjoyed playing the tunes for all of y'all. We're going to go out with one more banger from one more legend. This is Prince, Purple Rain.
1: All right. Bye-bye, everyone.
0: Bye.

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4: Good morning. Welcome to Suckin' Cup of Coffee. 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

0: see?
1: Yeah, I got plans for one.
0: Sir.
1: I had plans for a wood-powered, pedal-powered wood lathe.
2: But then someone has to pedal while you lathe. You need a buddy.
3: No,
4: you pedal while you lathe.
2: You pedal while you lathe?
3: Yep.
1: Yes.
2: Really?
1: And yep. Also, Potter's
4: wheel. Sailors, women used to pedal while they sewed.
2: I suppose. Treadle while you pedal. Pedal on the treadle. We have a treadle sewing machine.
1: Yeah, my mother used to use it. Well, we didn't have electricity. We didn't have any choice. A Singer sewing machine.
2: Yeah, that's what we have in the spring house. Waiting for if there's ever a day.
5: What's the name of this slatted barrel of which you have two?
4: And that then is the tub.
5: The tub. It's made
2: the
5: up of slats.
2: The mash tub.
5: So that it looks like it could pretty much hold a chihuahua if you used it as a little containment area.
4: Made from cast off rock maple from a transformer company in Waukesha, Wisconsin.
5: Excellent.
2: That's what they have. Excellent. To have
1: rock maple.
2: They have to have knot free rock maple for the middles of the transformer for some bizarre reason. Mm-hmm.

0: Stardate June 25th. Two stars that sound a bit scary peek above the southern horizon on summer nights. Together, they form the Stinger, the end of the curving body of the Scorpion. The stars are Lambda and Upsilon Scorpii. Lambda is the brighter of the two. It's also the more complicated. It consists of three stars. The system's details are a bit uncertain. That's largely because its distance is uncertain. Estimates range from about 365 light years to almost twice that range. Without a good measurement of the distance, it's tough to figure out how big and heavy the stars really are. We do know that the system consists of a tight binary, two stars that orbit each other once every 6 days, plus a third star that orbits the others every 3 years. One of the stars in the binary is much bigger and brighter than the Sun and 10 to 14 times the Sun's mass. That means the star will end its life with a colossal explosion. Its close companion is maybe twice the mass of the Sun, but it's not yet fully formed. The distant companion is another big guy, roughly 8 to 10 times the mass of the Sun. If it's at the high end of that range, then it too will explode as a supernova. If not, its fate is less certain. It could become a supernova, but it also might expire in a more gentle process, a fate similar to the Sun's. More about the Scorpion tomorrow. Today's program was made possible by Bob Smetana, supporting research that expands our frontiers. For the University of Texas McDonald Observatory, I'm Billy Henry.
1: Hello, Rachel Bird here. Welcome again to The Pause, an invitation to take a short break from our usual habits of outward-focused doing, thinking, and living in the past and future, and instead giving ourselves the gift of coming inward and being present with what's right here, right now. So if your situation allows, I invite you to let go of whatever you were doing and just allow your body to be in a comfortable position, sitting, standing, or lying down. If you're okay doing so, close your eyes. Or if you keep them open, soften your gaze and rest your eyes on one object. Now bring your attention inward to explore what's right here, right now, by listening to my guidance as best you can. Not so much doing, but just receiving. With curiosity, kindness, and interest. Let's see what happens. So the ringing of the bell is our invitation to let go of whatever's happening before and come inwards. And just notice, how is it right now? In this mind and this body. What's the mood of the mind? The general energy of the mind? Like this. And the body, how's the body? Is it at ease or tension, restless or calm? Whatever it is, we just notice the general energy of the body, the mood of the mind are like this. For the next few minutes, I invite you to explore the mind and body experience of two perceptions or concepts. First one is inviting a sense of the feeling of grounding or support. So inviting the mind to explore how the body feels grounded or supported. And this is subtle, maybe, but maybe you feel the support of a chair if it's holding up your body, or a bed, or the floor, and the ground. So what does the body feel like when it's supported or rooted? Maybe you feel the feet on the earth or the floor. Maybe you feel the weight of the body being supported by furniture of some kind or a car seat. Maybe feel your hands supported in your lap. How can you sense the body feeling grounded or supported? Where no effort's required. We're always supported. We're not floating. We are grounded. What does it feel like in the body? And can we also notice how the mind is grounded in or supported by this sense of the body? We can be lost in thoughts, we can be going all over the place, but if we bring the mind back to being aware of being part of, not separate from the body, it can rest there. We can rest in awareness of a body sensation, a breath, a heartbeat, allows the mind to feel grounded. Can you notice that? Even a mind that wants to go crazy thinking, if we redirect the energy back into noticing the body, it can rest there, feel grounded or supported. And you can notice, how is the mood of the mind right now? How is the feeling of the body when we invite this awareness of grounding or support in the mind and the body? You just have to notice it. So now I'd also like to invite you to explore a perception of space. Like from this sense of grounding, of kind of rooted in the earth, can we soften and widen the awareness, invite the mind to just soften and widen from the sense of grounding to a more subtle sense of spaciousness? So we're softening the attention, widening the attention, and noticing space, a space or a sense of ease or relaxation within the body. By softening the mind, softening the attention, we might have a more spacious feeling in the mind. Or maybe you actually, even if your eyes are closed, you can sense the space of the surroundings around you. So what can you notice? How can you receive a sense of space in the body or the mind or your surroundings? How do you sense space in this moment? And maybe inviting this sense of space gives a different mood to the mind. What is the mood of the mind right now? By inviting it to soften and widen and being receptive to space. You can notice if the mind's more content, feeling grounded. Maybe space feels too spacey. Or maybe it feels easeful, having that space for the mind to move in. How do you perceive it? How do you feel it in the mind and the body, inviting these concepts? Space is like this in the mind and the body. So the bell invites us to let go of that exploration and bring the awareness back to right here, right now. Again, noticing how is it in the mind and the body. And anything you might have noticed during that exploration of ground and of space. Maybe there was something that was useful that you want to explore again. And so if you would, then maybe set an intention to do the exploration again another time. Today or tomorrow, or re-listen to the archives of this show sometime. Or if nothing else, maybe this exploration gave you a little break from your normal day's activities, a little vacation. So So whatever your experience was, thanks for joining me and being curious about what's going on right here. I invite you to take the pause into your life and pay attention to see what you might learn about yourself and the world just by pausing and paying attention. Till next time, take care, be well.

0: Ludwig thrived, but being raised by a human instead of within a blue jay family meant his education was different from what a normal blue jay would have. The first time he took a bath in the kitchen sink, he soaked himself so thoroughly that every flight feather became a sodden, stringy, heavy mess. He hopped up to the edge of the sink with no problem, but when he tried to fly across the room to the table, he dropped to the floor like a rock. I picked him up on my finger and he stayed put while preening to dry off. Even with me patting him with paper towels, it took half an hour to restore his feathers to flying condition. I learned that there was no way I'd qualify for state and federal permits to keep Ludwig permanently, so as soon as he started to take short flights, I started taking him outdoors to help him learn some of the skills he'd need to become independent. I was terrified the first time I set him in the branches of a bush. What if he flew off and I never saw him again? How would he survive? I realized that parent birds easily keep track of their fledglings and can reach them even in the highest trees, but I was a mere human. Fortunately, fledglings also keep track of their parents. The first week or so, Ludwig never strayed far from me. For the first few days, when I couldn't stay out with him, he'd happily come inside with me. As he got more independent, especially after he discovered mulberries in the back of the yard and delectable fruits further afield in the neighborhood, he'd spend minutes and then hours on his own. A family of blue jays lived somewhere near us, and whenever Ludwig found himself on their territory, the adults would chase him off, sometimes following him a ways. He quickly discovered that they were afraid of me. Now, when I was outside, he'd occasionally taunt them, getting them to chase him into our yard. He'd alight on my head and turn to face him as if saying, "My mom's bigger than your mom." As their own babies grew more independent, the adults grew tolerant of Ludwig. In the evening, or when rain was imminent, I'd call for him from the yard. Once I noticed my neighbor staring at me, making me feel like Samantha on the TV show Bewitched, when she'd call, "Mother, Mother," into the bushes. Calling "Ludwig, Ludwig" seemed even more bizarre. Sometimes I couldn't wait for him and went inside. When he was ready to come in, he'd look through our basement apartment windows until he saw us, and he'd peck at the glass to catch our attention. By this time, he was also starting at long last to make blue jay vocalizations. Now, when he wanted my attention, he'd make a squawk that sounded like, "Ma! Ma!" which I, of course, found hilarious. Late one afternoon, a huge storm blew in while Ludwig was outside. As ominously dark clouds built up, I searched for him and called, but he did not come. This was the kind of rainstorm that starts out with a huge cloudburst, so I gave up and went inside. Every lightning bolt and blast of thunder made me more anxious. When the rain finally stopped, I ran out and called for Ludwig. I couldn't find him in my own yard or nearby, so I hopped on my bike and started riding through the neighborhood calling his name. Finally, a few blocks away, I found him sitting on a telephone wire directly above a bus stop, feathers so plastered against his body that he didn't look anything like a blue jay, just a gray, sodden mass squawking, "Ma! Ma!" A dozen or so people were waiting for the bus as I pulled my bike to a stop. That was back when I still clung to a shred of a sense of dignity, and I felt my face grow hot as I called, "Come on down, Ludwig." He dropped like a rock, fortunately, onto the slim strip of grass between the sidewalk and the curb. He hopped up to me yelling, "Ma! Ma!" as the people at the bus stop stared and laughed. Thanks to the spunky little blue jay, what was left of my sense of dignity was fading away. That internal radar system, so desperately focused on any sign of disapproval or ridicule, makes it hard for many people to follow their own lights. We can get so wrapped up in self-consciousness that we forget that absurdities are part of everybody's life. We need to outgrow that to become our genuine selves, which, intriguingly, means to become more like blue jays. That was one of the important lessons I took from those magical days with Ludwig. I'm Laura Erickson, speaking for the birds.
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0: Hello and welcome to Landward, readings of place and season, with this special edition from the Landward Poetry Project, inviting poems from all over Wisconsin. I'm Catherine Young. I live, farm, and write in Richland County in the Driftless area of Wisconsin. Today I'll be reading a poem by Wendy Vardaman from Madison, Wisconsin. How to Hang an Installation. I love how this poem keeps us wondering to the end as we circle the nest and images. Here is Wendy Vardaman's How to Hang an Installation. After Are We Listening? By Rebecca Carlton on the grounds of Right on Door County. Make its circle of word, bird, loss. Make it multiple flock, flight, fold. Make space for shadow, more shadow than circle. Make it small enough to hold in hand. Make it big enough to circle the world. Circle the world. Center the missing. Listen to silence and lost language and no language and the language of gesture. Make it a conversation. Ask for names. Make it a hanging cage without a bottom, its bent bars covered with scraps of torn mesh above a pair of rusted typewriters. On rock, their keys locked to make it a chicken coop, collage the door with metal bits and coffee pots. Make it a gallery in the woods, a gathering of weathered bears and birdhouses built from salvaged barns, a garden of clay and craft, of Buddhas and deer. Make it a stand of ash for vireo to hide among, singing and singing to a long abandoned car still falling apart. Make places to rest and dream and feel small. Make it a hanging cup nest to lay a clutch of 10 in March. Make it roofed and insulated with 1,000 feathers. Make the walls from moss and spider silk and lichen flake. Design it to fail. If someone wants takeaways, the big picture, ask, which one? Ask, whose? The big picture. I could sit here all day. It's going to get very hot. It was the robin, its roundness on a roof ridge, and the shape of the negative, a shrug opening to sky, a single line, small presence leaning against absence that drew me. You have been listening to an ekphrastic poem by Wendy Vardaman of Madison, Wisconsin, How to Hang an Installation. 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
3: Good morning. My name is Frank Dravis, and you are listening to WDRT Conversations 91.9 FM in Viroqua. Today, my guest is Leslie Wegener, Chief Election Inspector for the town of Stoddard in Vernon County. And as usual, in the spirit of my conversation segments, I like to interview people on subjects of local interest and about things I've always wanted to know more about. And in this case, it's the election process. So, Leslie, welcome to Conversations.
4: Thank you for inviting me, Frank. I'm happy to be here.
3: What is a chief election inspector?
4: In Wisconsin, the legal term for poll workers is election inspectors. And they are the local community members who play a really essential role in administering our state's elections. We perform a mix of duties. We register new voters. We secure the voting equipment. We assist voters at the polls. We tally election results. And all of these duties need to be performed impartially and in strict accordance with our state's election laws. So election inspectors are appointed to two-year terms by a municipality's governing body, which in Stoddard is our Village Board of Trustees. I am going to say Village Board of Trustees because that is correct. I know you said town when we began, and Stoddard is a village. Our municipal clerk then designates one inspector to serve as chief election inspector, and that person is in charge of the polling place and basically acts as a liaison between the poll workers and our municipal clerk. After completing required training, chief inspectors are certified by the Wisconsin Election Commission, and we must complete 6 hours of continuing ed over the course of our term to recertify for another 2 years. All election officials sign an oath of office after their appointment and swear to perform the duties of this office to the best of their ability.
3: So when I look at the election process and I think about voting, I'm looking at it from the voter.
4: Yep.
3: And I'm the person that walks in. I rarely have ever voted absentee, but we're going to talk about that in a little bit. The people in... Who are the poll workers? You talked about them, but, you know, when I walk in the door, who are the people that I'm looking at?
4: Yep. I am going to answer that just by telling you a little bit of my background and why I got interested in doing this. I have lived in Stoddard since 1992, and I had moved to Stoddard from municipalities where there was a larger population, a larger voting pool. So when I first moved to Stoddard and started voting in Stoddard, to me, it was really a novelty because, first of all, it was a very small community, and we actually voted on paper ballots. We were given paper ballots by the poll workers in the little rickety little polling booths that seemed like they were from the Eisenhower era. You know, we pulled the little curtain and had our little golf pencil and filled out our paper ballot.
3: I remember that.
4: Yeah, and dropped them in actual locked ballot boxes on a table after we were done. And to me, it seemed so much more.
3: So there's not going to be any ballot checking for that one for it. You know, I mean, you fill it, or did you fill it out and give it to anyone to verify, or did you just?
4: No, it goes in the box.
3: So if you got an error, it's going
4: sorry,
3: all the way through.
4: Sorry, can't. Yeah, well, or it's like I can't read this one. You know, I don't know who this write-in is for, or. But I wasn't working as an election worker then. I was just a voter who just thought this voting with that much. Intimacy, I guess. You know, mm-hmm. you're checking in, giving your name and address to neighbors who maybe don't recognize you. You know, especially when I first started voting there, it's like, where do you live? Who are you? And over time, you know, you get to know these people. You get to know what the process is. I just found it. It felt more like voting to me to actually do that.
3: That's one of the reasons why I'm interested in this is because I'm always interested in who are these people that I am going in voting and they're running the process. I know they're local. I know they're fellow voters or fellow citizens of my town or village. But who are these people? Because sometimes I recognize them, sometimes I don't. And so I got interested in maybe because maybe I want to get to know these people just because they're running an important process that I'm interested in.
4: Yep. For me, my decision to do this kind of happened over time, I think, because, you know, I always found our poll workers to be very friendly. They made the process easy. It was just kind of and it was a nice process. You're voting with your neighbors. Sometimes you're standing in line. Sometimes you're just walking right through. It just was I liked it. I liked the experience. I liked the way it made me feel to vote in my community. And over time, as I was transitioning to working from home as a freelance consultant, and then subsequent to that, I had a little more time. And I thought, you know what? This is what I would like to do. You know, so in 2016 when I was like, I want to start helping with our local elections.
3: So I'm stacking up my questions, and I'm going to ask another one. If you want to be a poll worker, how do you get to do that?
4: Or you go and talk to your municipal clerk.
3: Okay.
4: You say, you know, this is something that, you know, and I didn't know a thing about what was involved, really, to be a poll worker. You know, I knew what they did on election day, but I didn't, you know, I had no idea what happened to open the polls, to close the polls, all of that. But it seemed to me kind of an offshoot of civic engagement. You know, the longer I lived in Stoddard, the more I felt like a member of the community, you know, the more I wanted to do to help in some way. You know, the people in my community and also, you know, the people who we elect to represent us. You know, it's an important part of the process. And to me, you know, active citizenship is really a positive indicator, you know, of your overall civic health and responsible governance. And, you know, democracy is not a spectator sport. You know, if you're going to sit on the sidelines and not participate.
3: Who are you quoting?
4: I don't even know who I'm quoting, I use it a lot.
3: I recognize that. I think it was some president that said democracy is not a spectator sport. I might be wrong, but I recognize that one.
4: I'll tell you, I feel that way personally because I feel like if you're not participating, you really don't have any right to complain.
3: you really
4: don't. If you're just going to sit on the sidelines,
3: when someone complains, my first question is, did you vote?
4: Did you vote?
3: If they say no, I say.
4: So this is, to me, this is just one step beyond that. You know, I was, you know, practicing good citizenship because I was voting regularly. But, you know, how do I take that a step further? How do I help? How do I help in this process? How do I help my my village of Stoddard, you know, by serving in this way, you know, maybe 4 days a year if we've got four elections a year?
3: You know, I get in a debate with my wife on this, but I say, honey, if half the people don't vote, that just means my vote counts twice as much.
4: I think that's true.
3: I'm sorry. I mean, that's the way I look at it. It's like, okay, if you're not going to vote, that's fine because my vote matters more. So I'm not really going to begrudge the fact that you want to sit at home or you're lazy or you just missed the voting date because, okay, I'm casting my ballot for you. I just want to put that out there. Mm-hmm. I don't think she really cares for that idea. She would rather have everyone vote. And I said, but it is what it is, right? So, but anyways, we're getting to who are those people? What are the roles when I walk in the door? Who am I looking at? What are the roles that they're performing? Who,
4: yep.
3: Yeah.
4: Yep. Just rolling back. I mean, I told you how as a chief election inspector, I do have to be certified by the Wisconsin Elections Commission. So there's training that you go through to get familiar with election law and and what your role is, what you are doing on that date. Under Wisconsin law, our municipal clerks supervise and are responsible for all election activities within their municipality, including the performance of us as election inspectors. So we answer to our clerk and by extension to our village board. The county clerks basically serve as a link between the municipal clerks and the state Wisconsin Election Commission.
3: So the municipal clerks, who do they report to?
4: They report to their village board.
3: And okay, so they report to their village board. And then, so they don't report to the county clerk.
4: No, nope.
3: So the county clerk, fast forwarding, you keep going. I want to know more about the relationship between the municipal clerk
4: yep.
3: and the county.
4: So the role of the county clerks basically is to be a link between the municipal clerks and the Wisconsin Elections Commission. And the county clerk's office are also a second step in certifying election results. And I will explain that a little bit later. But our county clerks provide ballots for every election in the county for all national, state, and county offices. So they also provide election supplies to the municipalities within their county. Election supplies, like the ballots, the machine cartridges, all of the tally material, all of the envelopes, all of the signage, all of that is provided to the municipality in advance of an election.
3: Hmm.
4: They come in a sealed package, and they are returned to the county clerk in a sealed package after each election. And then the county clerk and their two additional canvassers after each election, they serve as a county board of canvassers, and they review and they validate all the municipal results and then provide their certified results to the State Elections Commission.
3: Hmm.
4: So they're kind of an in-between step. County clerks don't interpret Wisconsin election laws, and they don't make any statements or declarations based on interpretation. The State Wisconsin Elections Commission is responsible for the guidance of in the administration and enforcement of election laws, not the county clerks.
3: Okay. All right. So the way you say that, I'm assuming that's important. The significance of it is kind of lost on me, but I'll be more educated by the end of the, end of the show.
4: As was I. You know, in 2016, I had no idea. I had no idea what happened before or after I cast my ballot.
3: Right. So when I walk in the door, there's two people that are sitting there. And they've got the voter rolls in front of them, and they ask me for my driver's license. Who are these two people?
4: They're your election inspectors.
3: They are election inspectors.
4: Correct.
3: So typically, how many poll workers are there in the Stoddard polling place on election day?
4: For us, it varies. Right now, we have a team of about 9 people who are experienced and available to work, have indicated their willingness to work. They've been approved by our village board as our election inspectors for this 2-year term.
3: Okay.
4: So it basically you know, it's my job to reach out to these people in advance of elections. Are you available on this date? Can you work the whole date? Are you?
3: That's a long. Those are long hours.
4: They're real long hours. I mean, and we will, as we talk about, you know, going through a typical day. But every step of the process that you walk through on election day. Now, you don't vote in the village of Stoddard. I know. Where do you vote?
3: Town of Bergen.
4: Yeah.
3: So before we go there.
4: Yeah.
3: What's the difference? It may be off subject, but what's the difference between a village and a town?
4: I don't know the answer to that, but I know that it's in the Wisconsin state statutes.
3: Oh,
4: so
3: okay.
4: If you were to Google that question, you would find it. You would find a reference to it that has been made in. So there is a statutory definition.
3: Okay. I always thought that was weird that I live in the town of Bergen. It's like, this is a town. We have a town hall.
4: Exactly.
3: But there's
4: and we often have to send people there from Stoddard to your town hall because people have a Stoddard mailing address, but they don't live within the village limits of Stoddard.
3: Right.
4: So we have to explain to them now. You have to drive up the road and take a right and, like, you know, at that building that looks like a, you know, garage, that's where you vote.
3: It is a garage. It's where we have all of our heavy equipment fixed.
4: Yeah.
3: Yeah, so, all right. So these processes are all sort of approved and formulated by the Wisconsin Election Commission. Is that right?
4: Right, and it is accordance with state statute. So it is the legislature that really establishes what our voting process is. And it is the Wisconsin Elections Commission then that makes those processes spelled out and available to the municipal clerks who then educate their election workers.
3: So this may be on your realm of knowledge, which is absolutely fine, but there's 50 states. I gather each state has got election commission. Is that right?
4: I don't know. Wisconsin has only had one. I was surprised. Wisconsin has only had an state elections commission since 2016.
3: Really?
4: So I'm not sure what the governance was prior to 2016. That actually coincided with the year that I started working elections. But I was surprised. And I just also want to make a note because you were saying Wisconsin's election process and election system is not typical of most states. Every state is different.
3: I suspected they were different.
4: Yep.
3: I just didn't know how different.
4: Wisconsin has one of the most decentralized election systems in the country. In Wisconsin, elections are conducted by there are more than 1,800 local clerks at the town, village, city, and county levels. So, I mean, that is enormous spread, if you will, of
3: right.
4: where these election responsibilities are. And for the Election Commission, it is to make sure that all of these elections are being held consistently and in accordance with our state laws.
3: Wow, that's impressive.
4: Yeah, it is. It's a very, I think Wisconsin has a great tradition of a lot of local control, and this is, you know, this is how our election process, our system is set up at the local level. So that's a lot of responsibility on our municipal clerks.
3: It's kind of reminiscent or reflects Wisconsin's history. The state was the founding state for the Progressive Party or something like that.
4: I think that's right. Yes,
3: yeah.
4: Fighting Bob La Follette.
3: And there was I'm dredging something up out of my memory. Gaylord Nelson, am I right there? Do we know? Am I off subject? Okay, I'm getting a blank look from you. we'll skip that.
4: Yes, I've heard of Gaylord Nelson.
3: Okay.
4: Our former governor.
3: he was famous for something.
4: He was a famous, very dedicated environmentalist.
3: Okay.
4: So I think you're thinking of Gaylord Nelson, who was behind Arbor Day, Earth Day.
3: Okay, that could very well be.
4: Yes.
3: My synapses, memory connections are obviously cross-wired there. But anyways, it's time for us to do a channel check. And I just want to welcome everyone. My name is Frank Dravis, and you are listening to WDRT Conversations, 91.9 FM in Viroqua. And today my guest is Leslie Wegener, Chief Election Inspector for the town of, for the village.
4: Thank you.
3: I'm going to cross that off in my notes. Village of Stoddard in Vernon County.

0: So tell me more about this Elections Commission. How is it formed, and why is it there?
1: Yep. Well, the Elections Commission was created by the legislature, as I said, to carry out a wide range of functions relating to statewide elections administration. So they serve as a resource, as we talked about, for local clerks. They provide clerks with education, with training, and support materials. There are also statewide responsibilities that they perform, such as ensuring compliance with federal and state election law. They ensure election accuracy, and they maintain the statewide voter registration database. So this is a government agency that is overseen by six commissioners. And three commissioners represent the Democratic Party, three represent the Republican Party. Two of the Democrats and two of the Republicans are selected by their respective legislative leadership. Mm-hmm. So the legislature gets to appoint commissioners. One Democrat and one Republican must be former municipal or county clerks so that they are familiar with election law, and they are appointed by the governor and confirmed by the Senate. So they serve in a part-time capacity for five-year terms, which are staggered. So you don't have the whole board turning over at one time.
0: Got it. So the structure of the Election Commission is try to be as bipartisan as possible.
1: Correct.
0: Okay, that's sweet.
1: Yep.
0: So using the upcoming August primaries as an example, tell me what your day looks like from the time you get to the polling place to in the morning of the election and through to when the final ballot is tallied and reported?
1: I am really glad that you asked this question because it allows me the opportunity to let people know that election work actually begins before the actual election day. And again, this is a process that is prescribed by statute. It's been established by the legislature. Every municipality in the 10 days prior to the election, no later than that, no sooner than that, performs a public test of the voting equipment.
0: Hmm.
1: So, and that is by state law. In the public tests, which are posted by each municipal clerk, and they are open, you can come in and watch your public
0: 1,800
1: test.
0: 1,800 of
1: them. Right, over 1,800. during the public test, voting machines, the programming is verified by feeding a set of test ballots, pre-marked ballots, into each machine and then reviewing the results tape that it generates so that you can be sure it is accurate. You have to have an errorless count of your public test. Otherwise, you can't continue. You have to resolve whatever issues.
0: So the errorless count is of the machine.
1: Correct. With your test ballots.
0: Recording the test ballots.
1: Right.
0: And this tape, where does this tape come from?
1: It comes from the machine.
0: Got it. So the machine's got a little printer on it?
1: Correct.
0: Okay.
1: Correct.
0: Interesting.
1: So at the public test, then, at the conclusion of your successful public test, so you've tested the ballot, you've seen what's on the screen, you've ensured everything is spelled correctly, the date on the machine is correct, the time is correct, you have set your printing settings to print as many reports as you're going to need. Everything on the machine is then locked and sealed at the end of the public test. So that would be the ballot bins, the cartridge doors, the printer, all of those access points are sealed. So it's a numbered seal, and that is then recorded in the chief inspector's report. My job actually begins at that public test in the 10 days before the election. You do that so you can ensure that when you go to open the polls on election day, those same seals are in place. The machine has not been tampered with or changed in any way.
0: Okay, so do these things have software that can get downloaded to them or not?
1: It comes on a cartridge. Okay. The Elections Commission programs each cartridge for each machine.
0: For each machine.
1: For each machine.
0: So you got over 1,800 of these that they have to distribute.
1: There are over 1,800 polling places.
0: Right. So we got a bunch.
1: Some polling places have multiple machines. I mean, in Stoddard, I think we're fortunate. We only have one machine.
0: Oh.
1: How many machines do you have in Bergen?
0: Geez, we got one.
1: Yep.
0: I don't want to confuse the places where we get to sit down and vote to machines. I'm pretty sure there's just one machine where when we get up after we've marked our ballots, where we get up and we walk over.
1: And put your ballot into the
0: machine. I believe there's only one machine there. I never really paid much attention, but I think that's right.
1: Yep.
0: Okay.
1: But, you know, some places with larger populations have more than one machine.
0: I would imagine.
1: So, yes. So the programming of the cartridges for whatever is on the ballot for that municipality, that's all done by the Elections Commission.
0: So it's not like someone with nefarious intent can dial in remotely.
1: No.
0: And connect to this thing and upload some sort of virus.
1: Nope.
0: So this cartridge that's programmed, I can imagine the Election Commission has, being a former chief information officer, I can tell you that there's probably all sorts of cybersecurity checks they do on those cartridges when they create them and then ship them out.
1: Right, And once they go in the machine, I mean, that's why we do the public test. Once they go in the machine and what's in there gets loaded up, it's locked.
0: Okay.
1: It's locked, and it does not get unlocked until after the election is over and we return the cartridges.
0: Okay, yeah, because the election security, we do want to get into that subject.
1: Yep.
0: Okay, so we haven't even gotten into Election Day yet.
1: No, we haven't.
0: And you've been busy.
1: So typically, whoever is working that election in terms of poll workers, we will come in that day to do the public test.
0: Okay.
1: Along with the municipal clerk.
0: Right.
1: Though, I mean, and just to reiterate, that is an open process. Anybody can come in and observe this if you're interested. You know, check with your municipal clerk to find out when the public test is scheduled. If you're curious to see how the machine is tested and locked up and secured before the election day, absolutely. I always invite people to come in. If there is a question, something that they are concerned, or maybe they've read something online and they think something is nefarious, as you said, the word you used, mm-hmm. I think, come on in and see the process in action. It will relieve some of your concerns.
0: So if a machine is tampered with and you get there on opening day, I call it opening day, on election day, and you find a seal is broken, what do you do?
1: Well, we would have to connect with the Elections Commission office.
0: Okay, because, I mean, potentially you wouldn't be able to open your polling place if you got a tampered machine.
1: We would have...
0: Or if the seal is broken. You don't know if it's tampered, but the seal has been broken.
1: We would still be able to proceed. We would collect ballots.
0: Okay.
1: But we probably would not run them through the machine to be tallied until we had the problem resolved.
0: Gotcha. All right. That's good. Because the votes aren't reheld again, right? It's not like you can tell them to come back in 3 days.
1: No. When we talk about some of the... some of the things we have to deal with on election day during the actual election hours.
0: Right, let's
1: things
0: get there.
1: Can happen. Well, I'm just telling you, it's a job.
0: Yeah.
1: You know, because we're doing that 10 days out.
0: You're volunteers. You're serving the public.
1: Yep.
0: This is for democracy and voting and making sure people are heard. I mean, you're not getting paid for this.
1: We do get paid
0: nominally. Okay. Oh, well, nominally.
1: It depends, and it depends whatever your village is, village, town, municipality is paying their election workers.
0: Okay, well, I can imagine it's not a living wage.
1: It's not. It's not. And I will say that even though most places do, I mean, I think they've had to move to paying people because people were not stepping up to do this voluntarily.
0: Well, and the economy being what it is, things are more and more expensive. So anyways, okay, are we going to open up the doors at a polling door?
1: No,
0: polling station?
1: We're going to this will be brief, though, because the day before the election is when we set up the polling place.
0: Okay.
1: So typically your election workers, your poll workers, will show up that day before with the municipal clerk and get the polling place ready for election day.
0: Okay.
1: And again, there is a checklist that is provided by the Elections Commission of what needs to be in place and available to you on Election Day. So there is a list of signage that has to be posted. You need to have a statute book available to you. Your poll books need to be ready to go. Your polling stations need to be set up. You need to confirm that your ballots are there and all of the various report out paperwork that you use the next day, all of that is there. Right down to where in the room the flags need to be placed. All of that is prescribed. There needs to be a chair available and a sign-in sheet for an election observer if you have somebody show in who wants to observe the election. So that takes a couple of hours to get the polling place set up. And then you all say, see you in the morning, bright and early. And then the next day is Election Day.
0: Okay. Now it's Election Day.
1: Now it's Election Day. So you get up really early if you're a poll worker. The polls in Wisconsin are open from 7 a.m. until 8 p.m. Those are the voting hours.
0: Got it.
1: We typically show up at Village Hall in Stoddard no later than 6:30 a.m.
0: Okay.
1: So we unlock the doors, open the doors. We power up the voting machine. It takes a while to get ready, you know, to run through its setup mode and be ready for the first voter. We get ourselves ready and refresh our memories on the poll book procedures, what we do for the poll books. We make sure the polls are ready to go. The ballots are ready to go. We make sure that the right pens for filling out the ballots are in the booths. And then we start watching our watches because at 7 a.m. is when all poll workers are required to open the door of their polling place and yell for everybody to hear, hear ye, hear ye, the polls are now open. I know it. It's so cool. I did not realize that we did that, and now it's like my favorite thing to do on Election Day. You know, in the winter, it's dark. Nobody's out there. You're howling into the wilderness. The polls are open.
0: It's like all of us who have voted. I don't know how many of us have witnessed that particular.
1: I know. Show up early. It's kind of cool.
0: I think maybe next election, come August, 11th, I'm going to walk out. I'm going to come down to the Village Hall and
1: see who's hollering.
0: Yeah.
1: It's right there on the election report, on the inspector's report for Election Day. It is a reminder that, you know, your county clerk expects you to be yelling this.
0: Okay. Yeah. All right.
1: So that is, then we start voting. People start showing up to vote.
0: So is physical security, has that ever been an issue for you? And if so, who provides it during the voting day?
1: Mm-hmm. It has not been an issue for us in Stoddard. I know that there's been more concern about that at polling places. I know that we get information from the Elections Commission as part of our Election Day packet, the documentation that we get provided. There are guidelines for that.
0: I imagine, and I might be wrong, that if security needed to be provided, it would either be the local police or the county sheriff.
1: Yeah. I mean, I think that this is anecdotal. I don't think this is required, but typically somebody from the county clerk's office they make the rounds around the county and they stop in to see how things are going. And also typically at some point during the day, we do see somebody from the sheriff's department just stopping in and to see how things are going. Have you had any problems? Everything going okay?
0: So a person comes in, they show what ID are they showing?
1: They are showing their proof of identification.
0: Yep.
1: And I brought a copy of this along. I mean, typically people use, the easiest form to use is your driver's license. But there are, I don't know, 1, 2, 3, 4, 5, 6 different forms of photo ID that are accepted.
0: Okay. And these IDs are approved by the Bipartisan Election Commission.
1: Correct.
0: Okay.
1: The forms of IDs are established by the legislature.
0: Okay.
1: They are saying these are the things that we will allow you to use as proof of identification.
0: Okay, good. And what are they?
1: Let me see. I've got the list in front of me. A state of Wisconsin driver license, a state of Wisconsin ID card, if you don't have a driver's license. You can also use a driver's license or an ID card receipt that you get from the DMV, because it typically does still have your photo on it. You can use a Veterans Affairs ID. You can use your passport book or your passport card. You can use your U.S. Uniformed Services card. You can use your tribal ID card. You can use a student ID card plus your student enrollment verification to indicate that it's valid for voting if the expiration date is no more than 2 years from the date the card was issued. So all of these things, I do want to point out, because I'm some of this stuff I'm going to, it's detailed information, it's very specific information, and all of there are great resources for voters online. And this particular list that I'm looking at in front of me, I downloaded from Election Information Hub that's on the Wisconsin Elections website. It's a new resource. It's all of this information has been compiled in one place, and it is incredibly helpful for voters. You know, if you're, concerned about where to vote, what you need to bring to vote.
0: And what is that? What's that site?
1: It is, hang on a minute, I wrote it down. It is elections.wi.gov. That's the Wisconsin Elections Commission website. And right on their homepage, you'll see a place that's called the Election Information Hub.
0: Mm-hmm.
1: And it has everything there.
0: So I've ran into a different website, and that was myvote.wisconsin.gov.
1: Yep.
0: How do those two sites relate?
1: I think that they link to each other. I think that it just depends what information you're looking for. If you're looking for logistical information, very specific to you and your location, definitely my vote. I got to get my websites in front of me. It's myvote.wi.gov.
0: Because one question my wife and I always have, you know, elections will creep up on you. You'll get up the morning of election day, and you'll be informed of you'll be aware of the top issues that you want to go vote on.
1: Right.
0: But there's always something else on the ballot. And we'll ask each other, well, what else? You know, a lot of times we're driving on the way to the poll.
1: Yep.
0: Which is
1: what are we voting for today?
0: Which is like 5 minutes away. And we go, okay, so what else are we voting on? I don't know. And so I noticed on the myvote.wisconsin.gov, I can get my ballot.
1: You can see what's on your ballot.
0: That's really, really nice.
1: It is,
0: I get there.
1: Absolutely, absolutely. It is such a great resource. And, I mean, to be an informed voter, you know, there's a couple of resources that you can always go to and you can find out. I printed out a copy of what the homepage of My Vote looks like. I mean, for this upcoming election, there is a form to fill out if you want to apply to vote absentee by mail. If you maybe have recently moved and you don't know where your polling place is, all you have to do is put in your address and you can find it. You can find out what's on your ballot. I mean, as soon as all of the nomination papers have been certified and they know who's going to be on the ballot, that will be available. You can register to vote online. There's a spot on there where you can even track, when you've sent in your ballot, you can find out where it is in the process. Has your clerk indicated it's been received?
0: We'll talk about that, but I need to do a channel check. And for my listeners here, it's good morning. My name is Frank Dravis, and you are listening to WDRT Conversations. 91.9 FM in Viroqua. And today my guest is Leslie Wegener, Chief Inspector for the Village of Stoddard in Vernon County.

0: We were doing the day in the life, and so we're going to have to kind of...
1: Yep, kind of circle back to that.
0: I fed my ballot into the machine. Mm-hmm. It's the last ballot of the day. Yep. How do you guys close out the balloting? What happens when the polls close?
1: When the polls close, again, we go out the door. We announce that the polls are now closed.
0: Really? Okay.
1: And the first thing that we start doing is running the tabulation reports from the machine. Because those tapes, those reports, have to be submitted with the ballots, with our tally, with everything that we return to the clerk's office in a sealed bag following the election. And again, just to back up, I will invite, and I have done this in the past, with people who have questions about how the tally occurs and how do we do it and how do I know you're counting our ballot correctly. I always invite people, you know, we're here. The door is open. Come on in and watch us do the tally if you want to. While the machine is running the reports, we will start breaking the seals on the ballot bins so we can pull all of the ballots out of the machine. Because all of those have to be returned. We also...
0: They're returned to who?
1: They get returned in the ballot bag with the ballot materials. It goes to the county clerk's office, and the clerk's office then transmits to the Elections Commission.
0: Okay.
1: Okay? We typically do...
0: So you got a physical record now in the form of the ballots.
1: Correct.
0: But you also have the tallies on the machine.
1: Right. And there are also... Right. And the tallies on the machine... The printer will be printing out a tape, almost like an adding machine tape, that gives us the results for each race that's on the ballot.
0: Okay.
1: But it's also being recorded in the cartridge that's in the machine.
0: Okay, so we have three different sources of the vote.
1: Correct.
0: Okay.
1: Correct.
0: And how?
1: And then we sit there. As election workers, we are the first board of canvas, I guess, to tabulate results. So we tabulate the results from the machine for each race. We do a double check of the ballots. This is for write-in candidates. Oftentimes, people will forget to fill in the circle next to their write-in candidate's name. So we... always try to separate those ballots and do a visual check to make sure that write-in vote is being captured. Because if they haven't filled in that circle, that vote hasn't been cast.
0: Okay, so that hasn't been cast. So
1: we then have to modify our report to indicate we had, you know, three more write-in votes than this tape shows.
0: So I recently learned that there... the difference between a partisan primary election, which is coming up August 11th. I want to make sure I got my date.
1: You're right.
0: And the November 3rd general election is, for in August 11th, you can spoil a ballot.
1: Well, you can spoil a ballot really at any time if you make a mistake on your ballot.
0: But there's a unique way you can spoil a ballot on August 11th.
1: Well,
0: and that's by voting across party lines.
1: It's not quite the right terminology, but I know what you're trying to say.
0: Okay, what am I saying?
1: Because the process for spoiling a ballot remains the same. However, in a partisan primary, we very often see people make mistakes on their ballot because. In a partisan primary, on a single ballot piece of paper, every candidate in every party is listed, but you are only allowed to vote one party.
0: The voter.
1: The voter is only allowed to vote one party.
0: So if you vote for a Republican candidate for one and a Democratic candidate in a different group, you've spoiled your ballot.
1: You haven't spoiled your ballot until... you go to the machine, you try to put it in, and the machine pushes it back at you and says, wait a minute, you overvoted. And then, as a voter, you turn around and you look at your election worker and say, what do I do now? And the election worker says, we have a process for that. we come on over here, we simply spoil that ballot. It's the machine hasn't taken it.
0: Uh-huh.
1: Look at your ballot. What did the machine tell you? What did you do wrong? Because in some cases, there are ballot mistakes that you can fix yourself. I mean, if you've made an incomplete mark, you know, the machine likes the filled in circles. If you do an X, if you do a check mark, sometimes the machine can't read it, so it'll send it back out to you, and it's like, oops, okay, I got to go fill in my circle better. But if your mistake is, I didn't keep track of my columns, I voted in more than one race. It's like, okay, well, come over, we can issue another ballot. And then you spoil their initial ballot.
0: Because maybe a voter voted for a Republican gubernatorial candidate and a Democrat gubernatorial candidate.
1: That can happen.
0: And that's obviously an error because, No, you can only vote for one gubernatorial candidate.
1: I think we see that error most often in partisan primaries, but it really can happen at any time. I mean, it can happen in a spring election when you're voting for a village or a county board member or a school board member, and the instruction on the ballot is vote for two. You can vote for two, but there's like five people listed there, and you decide to vote. I mean, you just fill in three. You don't read the instructions. You vote for three, and then you go over to the machine. It says, nope, there's an error here. And in that case, you can't undo a circle. You have to issue a whole new ballot. And so that's when you spoil their original ballot, and you issue a second ballot.
0: Okay. So switching gears a little bit,
1: yeah.
0: For our new voters, what is the voter registration process? How does it work?
1: Right. Voters can, or potential new voters, can register to vote online.
0: At myvote.gov.
1: Correct.
0: Yeah, correct. I saw that.
1: It's there. And actually, even to start the process, you need to put in your name and your date of birth, and they will confirm whether or not you already appear in the voter database if you're already registered somewhere. I mean, maybe it's been 20 years since you voted and you don't realize you're already registered. But you can also vote. You can also register on the day of the election. And it's a nice thing for us to do as...
0: So you can register there at the polling place.
1: Correct.
0: Okay.
1: Correct.
0: Now, if you're going to do that...
1: You need to bring some information with you.
0: All right. Tell me about it.
1: And, I mean, I will talk you through it, but I would encourage people who not just to take my word for it, but to go to the Elections Commission website because there is a specific link there for what do I need to bring to the polls. I'm a new voter. What do I need to bring to the polls?
0: Okay. And you can do this online as well. You don't have to actually go to the poll to register, but...
1: You can fill out all of the information... You still will have to take your registration to the clerk's office so they can verify your proof of identification.
0: Good. Thank you.
1: Yep. But yes, you can register the day of. Every new registrant is asked to verify that they are eligible to register to vote. So there are four even... introductory questions that you get asked on the form.
0: And what
1: are you eligible to register to vote? So these four qualifiers are you a U.S. citizen? Will you be at least 18 years old at the time of the next election? Will you have resided at your current residential address for at least 28 consecutive days prior to the election? And finally, are you currently serving a sentence for a felony conviction?
0: And falsifying any of this information is a criminal offense.
1: It is. It is. To give false information is illegal.
0: So to make this illegal by passing a federal law is kind of redundant because it's already illegal.
1: Correct.
0: All right. So,
1: right.
0: So what's the proof? So you got these four questions. What's the proof that you have to provide that you're not lying?
1: To register, so when you vote, when you're voting and you're already on the voter roll, really all you have to do is provide your proof of identification, okay, your photo ID. To register, you also need to prove your residency. So it's proof of residency.
0: The bar is higher.
1: So, again, the entire list of things that you can provide as proof of your residency, things that have your current address on it.
0: And that you're a citizen.
1: Is long. You know, it is a two-page document. And again, proof of residency requirements are on the Elections Commission website. But some things that we see frequently, I mean, if you have a voter, a Wisconsin driver's license, that can serve as your proof of identification and also your proof of residency if it has your current address on it. We see people coming in with, and these are allowable, you can bring in bank statements, you can bring in utility bills. Very often, it's really convenient, actually, in Stoddard, because if people come in and they don't have a proof of residency with them, they're like, well, you know, you can use your water bill or your utility bill as your proof of residency. Just go into the clerk's office, ask him to run you another copy, and bring it in. And that will serve as your proof of residence.
0: Very similar to when you're getting a passport.
1: Yeah.
0: Okay.
1: Yeah.
0: Now, in terms of absentee voting, which I don't do, so just because I like the formal activity of going in to vote, what's the process of getting an absentee ballot?
1: Yep. First of all, I think it's important to know that any registered voter in Wisconsin can request an absentee

0: request a ballot to be mailed to you, but you can show up at your clerk's office and say, I'm planning to vote absentee.
1: Okay.
0: Then they will issue you an absentee ballot.
1: So that's what they mean by absentee voting in person.
0: Exactly. Exactly.
1: Which is a confusing term. Well, I'm absent, but yet I'm voting in person. What that means is...
0: You're absent on election day.
1: You're absent on election day, so you're going to go into your county clerk's office, your
0: municipal clerk's office.
1: Municipal clerk's office, vote there in person because you can't make it on election day.
0: Right.
1: All right. So
0: right.
1: That's what that means.
0: And you can do that for whatever reason.
1: When you hear about early in-person absentee voting, what is that?
0: There is a period for 2 weeks before the election. So for August coming up, Tuesday, July 28th is going to be the first day that clerks can issue in-person absentee ballots, which this essentially means you can go to your clerk's office and vote in person in advance before election day. Absentee voting in person would end then the Friday before the election. So that would be Friday, August 7th. So the mailed absentee ballots for people who have requested to receive an absentee ballot by mail, those are mailed out by municipal clerks usually 3 weeks before local spring elections. But in fall elections, like we have coming up, it's 47 days in advance. So actually, this week is when municipal clerks are going to be sending out absentee ballots. If they've got a valid request on file, they will start receiving their absentee ballots in the mail.
1: And so since they're sending out the ballots and you can vote on them,
0: yep.
1: That's why if I went to myvote.wisconsin.gov, I can see what's on my ballot right now,
0: right.
1: Even though August 11th is X number of days away.
0: Yep.
1: Which is really...
0: There's a third resource that I would also recommend to people. It's a website called vote411.org. It also has similar information, but they go a step further. This is a website that's been developed by the League of Women Voters. And it is, they send surveys to candidates and ask them if they want to be part of their online database of candidates.
1: I noticed on myvote.wisconsin.gov that I can actually track my ballot. How does that work?
0: You know, I haven't done that, but I think it's in cooperation with the USPS. I mean, and also with your clerk's office. So if you want to verify that your clerk has received your ballot, you can check there because every clerk, when they receive a ballot, an absentee ballot in advance, they indicate that.
1: Okay,
0: the ballot isn't opened or anything, but they have
1: your envelope. It's not like I can track where my ballot is during the night of the election night.
0: No, no.
1: Okay.
0: No, this is just to make sure that your ballot has come in.
1: So when you hear about early election results being reported by the networks, how are they getting that information?
0: There are unofficial results, and there are certified results. So at the end of our election night, I mean, we do a tally, and we call those in by phone to the county clerk's office. Those are unofficial results. There's not been a canvass. They haven't been certified. The clerk's office, the day after the election, has their board of canvass. They compare all the results and verify those results. That's the first certification. They send those to the Elections Commission. They verify and certify the results. So official certified results, election results, sometimes aren't available for a couple of days after an election. Everything prior to that that's just reported on election night is unofficial results because they're coming in from each individual voting.
1: So because there's over 1,800 municipal
0: polling
1: places,
0: that takes time.
1: There can be quite the lag.
0: Absolutely.
1: As they call in the results.
0: Yep.
1: And so the result can kind of roll in through the night.
0: Yep.
1: People are on whatever television station watching the monitoring how the governor's race is doing. Well, that's why, because even though the polls close at the same time, the people can be, they've got a process they have to run.
0: Right.
1: Okay. So, Leslie,

0: Thank you very much. This has been a blast. I have learned so much.
1: It is. It's a pleasure. I really appreciate the opportunity. This is an open process, but you know, the more you know about it, to realize that it is transparent and that you know we are many safeguards in place for our election security.
0: And it's a formal process, and it's a bipartisan approved process through the state of Wisconsin. So my.
1: Don't forget to vote.
0: Right.
1: Don't forget to vote. Don't forget to thank your election workers for being there. They're the members of your community, and they are helping make this process possible.
0: Right. And I want to come up with four reminders for our audience. August 11th is the date for our Wisconsin partisan primaries. November 3rd is the general election. There are two important sites that you can go for more information. One is elections.wisconsin.gov, and the other one is myvote.wisconsin.gov. And I'd like to thank our listeners today for dialing in. My name is Frank Dravis, Conversations host for WDRT 91 FM in Viroqua, and my guest has been Leslie Wegener, the Chief Election Inspector for the Village of Stoddard in Vernon County. Thank you, Leslie.
1: Thanks, Frank.
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5: 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On Saturday, West Bee Farmers Market, 110 North Main Street, runs from 8 a.m. until noon. 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Their Facebook page for information. On Sunday, June 28th, 1 to 4 p.m., Fix-It Folks Repair Clinic hosts a clinic at the Advancement Building, Reedstown, while Reedstown Library offers science activities and a performance about space and time. 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

One morning it was drizzling rain. Fighting and trouble are my middle name. I was raised in the canebrake by an old mama lion. Can't know a high-toned woman make me walk the line. You load 16 tons. 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
1: A lot of men didn't, a lot of men died. 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If the right one don't get you, then the left one will.

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It's time for another edition of my show, Que Sera Sera. And today we're going soulfully country. And we started the show today with a Woody Guthrie song covered by Ry Cooder and the Corridos Famosos off of Live in San Francisco from 2013 on the Nonesuch label, Do Re Mi, name of the track. That was followed by a song from 1956, Tennessee, Ernie Ford, and 16 Tons. And we finished the set with the mother of folk music, Jean Ritchie. Lived 1922 to 2015, folk singer, songwriter, and Appalachian dulcimer player. In her youth, she learned hundreds of folk songs in the traditional way, orally, from her family and community, many of which were Appalachian variants of centuries-old British, Scottish, and Irish songs, including dozens of child ballads. In adulthood, she shared these songs with wide audiences, as well as writing some of her own songs using traditional foundations. She inspired a wide array of musicians, including Bob Dylan, Joan Baez, Shirley Collins, Joni Mitchell, Emmylou Harris, and Judy Collins. The track was The LNN, Don't Stop Here Anymore, off of her album Mountain Hearth and Home. Well, we're going to keep going now with Boxcar Willie, off of Boxcar Willie's Wreck of the Old 97, and this is the Train Medley.

This is Sarah Caldwell, and you are listening to my show, Que Sera Sera. Thank you so much. We finished that set with Dusty Meadows and off of his album Rusty Strings and Open Roads with the track Winds of Yesterday. And before that, we had Porter Wagoner and Dolly Parton with their hit from 1973, If Teardrops Were Pennies. And that's off of the Essential Porter Wagoner and Dolly Parton. And before that, we had Mingo Saldivar with a June Carter and Merle Kilgore song, popularized by Johnny Cash, of course, the Rueda de Fuego, that would be Ring of Fire, and that's off of Rhythms in Common, a Cost Plus World Market CD from the year 2000. And before that, we had Johnny Cash with his song, Hey Porter. And we started with Boxcar Willie and Train Medley. And we're going to keep going now with Loretta Lynn.

Dear Uncle Sam, I just got your telegram, and I can't believe that this is me, shaken like I am. For it said, I'm sorry.

All right. That was Shelley Lairs from 2024 Shell Shock Records 3, the single These Boots Are Made for Walkin'. Before that, we had the theme song from Smokey and the Bandit, Eastbound and Down by Jerry Reed. And before that, we had Merle Haggard and Willie Nelson with a number one Billboard country chart hit, 1983, Pancho and Lefty. Off of the Essential Merle Haggard, The Epic Years. And before that, Toby Keith off of 35 Biggest Hits, courtesy of the Red, White, and Blue, the Angry American song. And we started with Loretta Lynn off of Honky Tonk Girl, the Loretta Lynn Collection with Dear Uncle Sam. And we're going to keep going now on K-Sara-Sara with Tom T. Hall.

0: bush love and his Mississippi heart.
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0: Hey. 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

This is Sarah Caldwell, and you're listening to my show, K-Sarah Sarah. And thank you all so much for your ongoing support of this very worthwhile endeavor, our little community radio station, WDRT, Viroqua. That was Carolina Pine, a single covering Brooks and Dunn's song, You're Going to Miss Me When I'm Gone, on their own label, released in 2019. And before that, we had Loretta Lynn and Conway Twitty off of All Time Greatest Hits, Louisiana Woman, Mississippi Man. Got me to thinking about how fast does alligator swim? And before that, we had Pee Wee King and his Golden West Cowboys off of 50 number one hits of the 50s with Slow Poke. Lynn Anderson off of her album Rose Garden, I Never Promised You a Rose Garden. And we started Tom T. Hall with Country Is. And we're going to keep going now with Willie Nelson with a live rendition of On the Road Again.

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0: Anytime and every time you hear a cover or variation of the song Getting to Know You, I pick up a basket and I do a really good shake and I do a completely random drawing. I can't remember if it's my left hand's turn or my right hand's turn. I think it's my left hand's turn because my right hand is shaking the basket. I've got my eyes closed and my left hand is down in the basket digging around for a really good story. Maybe I'll pull up a blank one. Oh, what's it gonna be? What's it gonna be? All right, do I have something in my fingers? I think I do. What is it? Oh, wow. Very philosophical. It's a quote. It's a quote by Albert Camus. In the midst of winter, I discovered an invincible summer within. It probably means also the converse is true. In the midst of summer, I discovered an invincible winter within. Oh, dear, oh, dear. What am I going to do with this? I guess it speaks to my, sanguine, melancholic temperaments in a way. I once had a teacher, Renee Carrido, 1985. We were talking about the temperaments and foundation year of the Rudolf Steiner College out in California in 1985 when I was 25. He said that temperaments, the sanguine, melancholic, I'm eagerly looking forward to my next disappointment. Yeah, well, I'm just trying to live a balanced, and grateful. And I really like that song, the Teardrops. What was it? Teardrops. If teardrops were pennies and heartaches were gold. I like that song. I guess I'm just realizing, in my old age that the heart needs joy and sorrow in equal measure. Really grow in understanding and forgiveness, forgiving. That's it. Thanks for listening. All righty. This is Sarah Caldwell, and you just heard Getting to Know You by Cynthia Sayer off of Joyride. Before that, we had Dolly Parton, Linda Ronstadt, and Emmylou Harris with a Dolly Parton song off of the Complete Trio Deluxe version. Wildflowers, and that was making me think of my milkweed, which is profusely perfuming my driveway. And I wonder why there isn't a milkweed perfume. It's very, very fragrant, especially in the evening. And before that, we had Garn Little Dyke with Wichita Lineman. That's by Jimmy Webb. He wrote it for Glenn Campbell. And Wikipedia says it's the first existential country song. And I was checking it out on Wikipedia. Jimmy Webb. He was driving in Oklahoma. This is a quote by Jimmy Webb. There's a place where the terrain absolutely flattens out. It's almost like you could take a level out of your toolkit and put it on the highway, and that bubble would just sit right there on dead center. It goes on that way for about 50 miles in the heat of summer, with the heat rising off the road. The telephone poles gradually materialize out of this far distant perspective and rush towards you. And then, as it happened, I suddenly looked up at one of these telephone poles, and there was a man on top talking on a telephone. He was gone very quickly, and I had another 25 miles of solitude to meditate on this apparition. It was a splendidly vivid cinematic image that I lifted out of my deep memory while I was writing this song. I thought, I wonder if I can write something about that. A blue-collar, everyman guy we all see everywhere, working on the railroad or working on the telephone wires or digging holes in the street. I just tried to take an ordinary guy and open him up and say, look, there's this great soul, and there's this great aching, and this great loneliness inside this person, and we're all like that. We all have this capacity for these huge feelings. Jimmy Webb. All righty. And Wichita Lineman, of course. And before that, Come Monday by Jimmy Buffett, off of Songs You Know by Heart, and Willie Nelson, On the Road Again, with 16 biggest hits. I'm going to keep going now with Bob Wills and his Texas Playboys on KSRA WDRT, Viroqua.

Yeehaw! This is Sarah Colville, and you're listening to my show, Que Sera Sera, and that was Dwight Yoakam. All of the very best of Turn It On, Turn It Up, Turn Me Loose. And before that, we had Dale Watson and his Lone Stars off of El Rancho Azul with Slow, Quick, Quick. Billy Strings before that off of Highway Prayers with Gild the Lily. And we started with Bob Wills and his Texas Playboys, Time Changes Everything. And we're coming up on the last set. I've had to make a change or two. And so we'll be starting with Jimmy Dale Gilmore off of his album After a While with Don't Be a Stranger to Your Heart.

All right. That is Casey Musgraves off of the Bob Marley One Love music inspired by the film Bob Marley One Love, various artists on the UMG label from 2024, Three Little Birds. My Happiness by John Prine, featuring his wife Fiona Prine off of For Better or Worse on the Old Boy record label from 2016. We heard Jimmy Dale Gilmore off of his album After a While, Don't Be a Stranger to Your Heart. And we're going to go out with Time, Breathe, Reprise. That's Pink Floyd. And it's covered by Green Sky, Blue Grass off of All Access Volume 1. I'll be back next week with First Things First on KSRA, WDRT, Verocal.

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2: 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On Saturday, West Bay Farmers Market, 110 North Main Street, runs from 8 a.m. until noon. 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Their Facebook page for information. On Sunday, June 28th, 1 to 4 p.m., Fix-It Folks Repair Clinic hosts a clinic at the Advancement Building, Reedstown, while Reedstown Library offers science activities and a performance about space and time. 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

Welcome to my holiday. Welcome to Shapeshifter. I'm KOB. I am here for the next 2 hours to shapeshift you through all kinds of music from all around the world. And it is a great big world. It's a hard world out there. So we're going to find the good. And I'm going to start off by celebrating the Tartan Army who came to Boston. And that is Scotland. And the World Cup. There is so much good international relationships happening. We're not going to know about it. It's not on the news, but it is just doing so good for everybody's spirits. And Scotland is the size of Wisconsin. It has 5.5 million people. Wisconsin has 5.6 million people. So we are like sister states in a way. We could drink anybody under the table, I guess. But there's just so much good going on, and we just want to celebrate that. So we're starting off with somebody from Boston, just a brand new live one, When the Tartan Army Came to Boston. Then we're going, we got about three from Scotland lined up, so...

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And the crowd goes wild for the bagpipes. Yay for the Tartan Army of Scotland. And they are an actual group, the Scotland Supporters Club. There are 30,000 members. Sounds a lot like Packer fans. And I've heard the World Cup described as a giant sleepover for all the cousins whose parents don't like each other. So great things happening out there through sports. How about through music, too? You bet. What we heard was the Red Hot Chili Pipers from Live at the Lake in 2014 with Highway to Hell, Sweet Child of Mine, Smoke on the Water, Thunderstruck, and Fourth Floor rocking it out. Enter the Haggis with Donald, Where's Your Trousers? Ibrahim Abu with the Scotland Tartan Army March, and David Law with When the Tartan Came to Boston. All right, we got some I Learn German going behind me because everybody's learning a lot about every other country through this World Cup. One of the things I've been amused about is hearing foreigners try American food. And I was also thinking about Scotland's way of telling stories. So the next two up, the Red Clay Ramblers and Harry Chapin, are great food stories. I'm KOB here on WDRT. Hope you're having a good afternoon. Enjoying finding the good.

Okay, now there's only one other last requirement, and that is we'd like to get the L.A. Memorial Choir in on this one. Are you guys, I guess you're game, you've been game all night, okay? Now, it's a low part, but it builds up. Last statement is that this song starts out with an absolutely brilliant Chet Atkins guitar lick that it took me about 4 hours to steal, and I wish you'd appreciate it when it comes by.

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Thank God you're here. Now, some of you may think that it would be easy to write a song like this, but it isn't. See, most great works of art have a theme that holds them together. This song doesn't. As a matter of fact, I had a great deal of trouble ending it. As a matter of fact, the first ending was like this.

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And their reaction was best summed up by my brother Tom, who said, "Harry, it sucks."

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But I went back to my lonely writer's garret and decided that I would try again and come up with a new ending. Since it was a country and western song, maybe I could write a country ending. Something about motherhood this time, because the song already had a truck. Something with weeping steel guitars, wailing fiddles, and an incredible banjo part. And something with harmony sung by, you guessed it, the L.A. Memorial Choir. You'll see your part when it comes by.

0: I see gay liberation has hit LA. And though she lives in Scranton, Pennsylvania, 3,000 munchkins and a troll, she never, ever eats. Not one of 30,000 pounds. Harmony now. Sounds like the Mormon tubercular choir out there. Well, the sad truth is, no matter how loudly and how lovelily, if that's a word, you say up bananas, it doesn't alter in the least the fact that when I sang that ending for my brothers and the guys in the group, their reaction was best summed up by my brother Steve, who said,
1: "No, no, Harry, you gotta be kidding me."
0: What?
1: You really expect that to end the song? I mean, it's nice, Harry. I mean, the words are potentially harmless. The music is a lot, is pleasant. But I think Tom's definitely right. It sucks.
0: I was brokenhearted. And once more, I went back to my writer's room and decided finally that honesty was the best policy. And I would end the song the way I found out about it in the first place. And that was coming on a Greyhound bus through Scranton, Pennsylvania, 1965. Like this.

Exactly what he said. He said, boy, boy, it sure must have been something. Just imagine 30,000 pounds of bananas.

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From Metaphysics, Du Hit Parade. Jacob Jeffries with a very silly chicken or salmon. We're all wondering, what did you order? Beautiful Story by Harry Chapin, 30,000 pounds of bananas off his Greatest Stories Live, 1976. And the Red Clay Ramblers with Merchant's Lunch from 1986. This is KOB and WDRT. I'm here every other Thursday to shapeshift you through all kinds of music from all around the world, trying to find the positive, find the good. Oh, it's a beautiful day out there. That is good. We have Maddie Whittler and I think it's Natalie Haas, yes, on cello. This is from Julia Bell, the John Hartford Fiddle Tune Project, Volume 2, released last year. And we're coming up next with Mandy Fisher and then Kara Holt, both brand new releases about strong women. Everybody, remain strong. Find your pride.

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That's community radio from the ground up in the beautiful Driftless region. We so appreciate you being out there as a listener. Hope you're having a great day.

That was Melly Tierra's brand new one called Stay Here. We had Cormay before that, Garage Punk from, I think, Texas, but I'm not sure, with ADHD. And now we're going to have a nice long set here of instrumentals, starting it out with Coach Mia, who's new find for me. He's a very much session musician with Sharon Jones, David Byrne, Mark Ronson, Quincy Jones. He's been around for a long time. Following it up with the Madalisto Band, which is a Malalian duo. And the Walias Band, Ethiopian. And then we're given to Albania for all of their wonderful protests. This is KOB. I hope you're having a great afternoon. Enjoy.

song is called Chica Chica, Adrian Bajupi. And before that was Butrint Imerai. Actually, I thought they were Albanian, but they're from Kosovo, right next door. I was just trying to get in the region and go, hooray for the people of Albania for rolling down, tossing over the hills, the construction. What would you call them? Construction things, trying to destroy what the Trumps want to do. Good for them. Here's Layla McCullough singing about Fort Demanchi, a political prison in Haiti.

up under Duvalier, during the Duvalier years of the dictatorship in Haiti, to me, it was a period of silence and of fear. I was 17, my family, my uncle, my aunt, and four of my cousins were arrested, and they were killed. They were taken to Fort Dimanche, the infamous prison under the Duvalier regime, and they were killed. And to me, that event really marked my choice. I decided that I could no longer accept this to continue. And one way I thought I could change it is by being a journalist.

With the wondering comes doubt, and it seems there's no way out, unless I whisper, laugh, or shout all my wonders to the world.

twisted stars, the plotted lines, the faulty map that brought Columbus to New York. Betwixt between the east and west, he calls on her wearing a leather vest. The earth squeals and shudders to a halt. A diamond crucifix in his ear is used to help ward off the fear that he has left his soul in someone's rented car. Inside his pants he hides a mop to clean the mess that he has dropped into the life of lithesome Juliet Bell. And Romeo wanted Juliet, and Juliet wanted Romeo. And Romeo wanted Juliet, and Juliet wanted Romeo. Romeo Rodriguez squares his shoulders and curses Jesus, runs a comb through his black ponytail. He's thinking of his lonely room, the sink that by his bed gives off a stink, then smells her perfume in his eyes, and her voice was like a bell.

Outside, the streets were steaming, the crack dealers were dreaming of a Uzi somewhere near to scored. I bet you I can hit that light with my one good arm behind my back, says little Joey Diaz. Brother, give me another tote. Those downtown hoods are no damn good. Those Italians need a lesson to be taught. This cop who died in Harlem, you think they get the warning? I was dancing when I saw his brains run out on the street. And Romeo had Juliet, and Juliet had her Romeo. And Romeo had Juliet, and Juliet had a Romeo. I'll take Manhattan in a garbage bag with Latin written on it that says it's hard to give a days. Manhattan sinking like a rock until the filthy Hudson, what a shock. They wrote a book about it, they said it was like ancient Rome.

Lou Reed, Romeo Had Juliet. That's off his New York album, 1989. Well, and that's because, have you seen the Shakespeare Festival signs pointing to the park? We got Romeo and Juliet happening in the park, and it's free. Does it get better than that? Let's go watch people kill each other. Some great stage combat. Love, hate, all of it, all wrapped up. You can bring a lawn chair and watch it all. There's some great talent out there, large casts. Romeo and Juliet in the park tonight, opening, I believe, 7 o'clock, tomorrow at 7, and Saturday and Sunday afternoon. Check it out. So grateful for that. We had Dirtwire before Lou Reed with a new release called Gemini. Michelangelo and the Black Sea Gentlemen, they're from Australia, with The Wandering Song, and 17 Hippies from Germany with El Dorado. We've got Bardcore behind me with Cotton Eye Joe. And next up, we're going to have Carcy Blanton give us some good advice, as she always does, following it up with some cumbia, and then Ollie Parker before Micah, I believe, is live. He's back. All right.

the smooth trumpet sounds of Ollie Parker. He's relatively young in Britain. I was trying to call Micah in with that. Yeah, I thought some horn sounds would bring him in. Don't think it's going to do that. Hey, you know, WDRT has an app for your phone. Do you need more apps? Of course you do. I don't, but some people do. But it'll tell you the playlist, because then you can follow along if you need to. So check it out. This is KOB. I've been here 1 to 3. I'm here every other Thursday. Malou's in next week. And I look forward to being back in 2 weeks. We're going to go out with the Ezra Collective. I'll have a good rest of the afternoon. Enjoy what is happening out there.

0: Good afternoon. You're tuned to the Slide Man's Drive Time Chill here on WDRT Viroqua. And as always, we just heard the voice and the music of Ronnie Jordan, the intro, Get Ready, from the album Off the Record. And now we're about to hear the voice of Vinnie Jones, as he talks about change.
1: You see, I know change. I see change. I embody change. All we do is change. Yeah, I know change. We're born to change. We sometimes regard it as a metaphor that reflects the way things ought to be. In fact, change takes time. It exceeds all expectations. It requires both now and then. See, although the players change, the song remains the same. And the truth is, you've got to have the balls to change.

That was our first set, and we just finished hearing the voice of Rufus Chaka Khan with a tune called Stay. And in front of that, we heard from Anthony Hamilton with a tune called Spend Some Time from his album XTC from 1996. And we are going to continue straight ahead with the sound of Miss Angie Stone in a tune called Mad Issues.

me, like every eye. Gemini to Equimini, but I don't cry. Eyes up, boots tied up, it's you, him and I. Loving by you. Life's due too quick, man, we in it now. Nothing by you. The flight's due too quick, yeah, we in the

That was the music Soul Child with a tune called So Beautiful from the album On My Radio. It was preceded by BB and CC Winans with a tune called Don't Cry from the album Heaven from 1988. In front of that, we heard from Molly Music with Loved By You from the album The Transition of Molly, and that is from 2017. Once again, we heard from the music Soul Child with a tune called Don't Change from the album Listen from the year 2002. And at the very top of that set, we heard from Miss Angie Stone with a tune called Mad Issues. That's from her album Mahogany Soul, and that was from 2001. And this is the sound of Lucky Day with a tune called Roll Some More.

was a tune called The Pecan Tree. That is the name of the album as well as the name of the tune from 2002. Preceded by Everett Harp with a tune called In the Moment. That is also the title track to his 2006 release. Miss Liv Warfield in front of that was Waiting from her album Embrace Me. That is also from 2006. And at the very top of that set, we heard from Lucky Day with Roll Samo from the album Painted from 2020. And you are tuned to WDRT Viroqua, 91.9 on your FM dial and streaming live on the web at WDRT.org. We are Driftless Community Radio. And this is the sound of Quincy Jones with a tune called I'm Gonna Miss You in the Morning.

And that was the sound of Spiral Gyro with the classic Shaker song from the album simply entitled Spiral Gyro from 1978. The Pat Metheny Group gave us Beat 70 from the album Letter from Home. And Joyce Cooling in front of that with Green Impala from her 2004 release entitled This Girl's Got to Play. Quincy Jones started that set off with I'm Gonna Miss You in the Morning from the classic album Sounds and Stuff Like That from 1978. That brings us up to Jeff Bradshaw and a tune called So Rare.

That was the sound of Booker T and the MGs, classic tune from 1962 entitled Green Onions. Fat Burger in front of that gave us Hole in One from the album Sugar, and that was released in 1998. Mr. Leo Nocencelli gave us Riverfront from the album Another Side. Candy Dulfer gave us Soul Sex in front of that from the album Candy Store, and the trombonist songwriter Jeff Bradshaw gave us So Rare from his album Bon Appetit, and that is from the year 2012, and this is the Slide Man's Drive Time Chill here on WDRT Viroqua. And this is the sound of Bob James. The tune is called Caribbean Nights.

Well, that brings us up to our point of departure, as it usually does. We just heard from Quadron with a tune called Sea Salt from the album Avalanche. It was preceded by the saxophonist Boots Randolph with Cry Me a River from his album A Whole New Ball Game. And Bob James gave us Caribbean Nights. With all of that said, as usual, I wish you a safe and happy weekend. Please don't drink and drive. Please don't text and drive. Take care of yourself. Take care of each other. Take care of those you love as well as those who love you. Watch your back going out. Exercise great care in your going in. Until we meet again, I'm 6 days and 22 hours from this very moment over these very airwaves. May the funk be with you. Between the lines.

0: 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Ooh, we beat you to love.
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3: This is Seeking Peace on Earth, a Peace Talks radio special. I'm series producer Paul Ingalls, here to say that, well, our collective concern continues. Concern over the divisiveness, conflict, and violence in our world. 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Today, our radio series and podcast on peacemaking and nonviolent conflict resolution strategies offers up another compilation show based on a single season of our programs. You'll hear compelling excerpts from programs released in 2018 this time around, ideas that still have relevance, as they all reflect on conflict scenarios that still challenge us today. Like how to talk to our young people about sex in a way that promotes healthy relationships. With 2017 and 2018 being something of a tipping point in the conversation about sexual harassment and sexual assault, we featured a couple of guests on one of our programs to get some helpful ideas, including Jennifer Weeks, a sexual addiction counselor and author.
4: Healthy sexuality is a beautiful thing, right? A healthy sexual relationship is an expression of self. It's an expression of, you know, relationship. It's a beautiful thing. So I think, you know, what we need to do is, you know, temper or equalize discussions of the reality of sexuality, which is kind of scary at some level in terms of internet pornography and revenge pornography and all of these other things, with teachings of what healthy sexuality is. You know, and that's not something I think that kids get in school, and you know, in sexual education, if they even have sexual education in school. And it's not something that parents really talk about, you know, a lot as well. And, you know, those aspects of healthy sexuality, you know, sensuality, equality of power, right in teaching of healthy sexuality is, you know, that equality of power is about consent. One of the things that comes from my work with offenders, and, you know, we think of consent, and it used to be no means no, and now, you know, people are, you know, you hear people saying yes means yes. What we do when we're teaching, you know, it used to just be in the offender population, but now it's when we're teaching any kind of healthy sexuality is that we'll talk about compliance, coercion, and consent. You know, I think everyone knows what completely non-consensual sexual contact is, right? Indecent assault, rape, things like that. Compliance and coercion are a little more sticky. Coercion, for example, is when someone is sexual with another person, not because they necessarily want to, but because they're coerced into it. So, you know, if you love me, you would do this kinds of things. Or, well, you know, all the other girls are doing it. And if you loved me, you know, and you are coerced into a behavior that you don't actually want to engage in.
3: Yeah. And, or if you want to keep your job.
4: Right. And that's a little more of what we would call compliance, right? And that I'm engaging in something not because I want to, but because if I don't, there are consequences. And so do I want to keep my job? Do I, you know, when you think of all of this stuff going on in the media, do I ever want to work in movies, television, radio, politics, whatever it may be again? I do this not because I want to, but because there are serious consequences to me, you know, if I don't. And a lot of people will say, well, you know, just get another job. We all know that life is not that simple and it's a lot more complicated. So, you know, in a marriage, you know, you can have these things happen in a marriage or in a committed relationship where maybe one partner is engaging with another in a behavior they don't really want to because they're afraid of losing their partner or they're afraid of if I don't do this behavior, my husband will cheat on me. So again, it looks perhaps like they are engaging in this behavior because they want to, but it's really not. It's

0: this sort of unspoken threat over their heads. Sometimes the threat is actually verbalized. Compliance and coercion are not truly consent, but I think a lot of people confuse that, or they think that they are. Consent is just yes, right? And I think consent gets a lot easier when we're more open about sexuality and we understand our own sexuality more and we talk about it. So that's can I, you know, can we, do you want to?
1: When your 15-year-old daughter comes home and you guys have a good open relationship, you know, my boyfriend wants to, how do I know that I should say yes or no? What's the litmus test?
0: I mean, I think the litmus test is just to, you know, sort of have a conversation with her about it if you can, if she's willing, and that, you know, how does she feel about it? Does she really want to do it? Is there any fear if she doesn't do whatever behavior the boyfriend wants her to do? If there's fear there, that, you know, there's obviously an issue. You know, there shouldn't be fear in sex. And what is she worried about, or what is she afraid of if she says no?
1: Right, and we've had this conversation without really speaking about the mandatory discussion about pregnancy and avoiding pregnancy as being an important part of the conversation beyond the do you want to, do you not want to.
0: Absolutely. And I think part of safety and security is also, you know, disease transmission, and part of healthy sexuality, you know, as we teach it, is very much taking care of one's own health, right? Physical health, emotional health. So a lot of that is, you know, around the physical health piece. How do, you know, if you are going to be sexual, if you're going to choose consensually to be sexual, how do you do that safely so that you do not, end up with a disease, or you do not end up with, consequences that you didn't ask for?
2: That's sexual addiction counselor and author Jennifer Weeks in a January 2018 episode of Peace Talks Radio. In some ways, the emphasis on obtaining consent from a partner for sexual contact is an act of empathy, caring about how a sexual advance will be felt by another. For some concerned about problems like bullying among children and adults, a key is taking steps early to promote a sense of empathy in young people. Our Suzanne Kreider spoke with several experts on empathy, including Courtney Custer from Albuquerque's Southwest Family Guidance Center, who managed a Roots of Empathy program in local schools. Now, the teacher in this program is very special, so listen to this.
3: So Roots of Empathy is a social and emotional literacy program for elementary school and middle school children, and it's designed to increase students' empathy and reduce bullying and aggression and increase their social-emotional skills.
4: And Courtney, how do you define empathy?
3: So empathy is knowing how another person feels and responding to that. Which sounds simple, but there are many children that really struggle with that. They have a hard time identifying their own feelings, and they have a hard time identifying how someone else feels. And that lack of social understanding can contribute to bullying and exclusion and aggression in schools, and so we're trying to combat those things.
4: Courtney, who is the teacher?
3: The teacher is a baby. Actually, we introduce a infant to the classroom that will visit the classroom periodically throughout the school year to help the children learn about emotion. We also have an instructor that guides every class, so it's not just the baby. But the baby is our star, and they help the children learn about emotions. There's also a lot built into the program about infant safety and infant development.
4: The baby comes into the classroom, and how old are the students in the classroom?
3: The students can be anywhere from kindergarten through eighth grade.
4: Courtney, tell us a story about a student in a classroom who really increased their empathy.
3: So a couple of years ago, I was teaching in a third grade class, and our baby was visiting that day. The baby was 7 or 8 months old and sitting independently, reached for a toy and fell over and started to cry. And so my job as the instructor is to coach the children, you know, what just happened? What did you notice? And so I asked the students, can you identify how the baby was feeling? And a little boy raised his hand and said, I think the baby is frustrated because he couldn't get the toy and he fell over. And so then from there, we kind of springboard it to, let's talk about times that you felt frustrated and how do you handle it? How do you calm yourself down? How do you not get out of control? And then I asked for examples of frustration, and another little kid raised his hand and said, I'm trying to learn how to ride a bike, and I can't figure it out, and I'm very frustrated. And then his neighbor right next to him said, well, I live in his apartment complex and I know how to ride a bike, so maybe I can help him. And so that whole exchange, you know, just from seeing the baby play, we got to, you know, increasing their emotional vocabulary, identifying their feelings, identifying how a friend feels, how can we help a friend, how do we calm ourselves down when we're upset. And so that's the power of the baby, is whatever's happening with the baby, the instructor's job is to use that to guide the children to increase their social and emotional skills.
4: Babies are adorable.
3: They are.
4: I love babies. And I remember seeing this research about how people are naturally drawn in their brains to cuteness.
3: Yeah.
4: And there's something about our brains that help people take care and be empathetic with babies because they think the baby is going to keep the species going.
3: Right.
4: How does it translate to being empathetic with the baby, or then you're going to be empathetic with a mean, scary adult?
3: Right. So one of the things we're trying to teach children is to be respectful and inclusive of everyone, regardless of who they are. And in school, that can be very challenging. There's a lot of conflict that goes on between students who are different from each other or get bullied or left out. And like you said, babies are just adorable and everyone kind of connects to their cuteness and their humanity. And one of the things we really highlight in the program is that babies are also nonverbal, but they do tell you how they feel. They tell you with their body, they tell you with their face, with their noises, and we really coach the children to try to pick up on that. Because if they can pick up on that in a baby, they're more able to pick up on that in themselves and in others.
4: I see. So when I'm older, if I was in the program, I would learn how to read people's faces, and then I would see, okay, well, this guy's upset or this woman's upset.
3: Yeah, and
4: so
3: some
4: should get away.
3: Some children have a really hard time with that. They really, you know, even if you ask them, how do you think your friend is feeling about this? They might have a hard time connecting with that. And if we can kind of build that empathy and that social and emotional vocabulary, then it puts them in a better position to connect to their peers. And one of the things we know about bullies is bullies really do have a difficult time identifying emotion, either in themselves or in their victim. So if I can help them connect, how do you think it felt when you pushed him down the slide and called him names and pointed at him? How do you think he felt? Bullies have a hard time connecting to that. And so if we can increase those social and emotional skills, I'm less likely to be unkind and mean to you because I know what that experience is going to feel like for you. The baby is just such a great, such a powerful tool for reading nonverbal cues. And the kids get really tuned into how their baby's feeling. You know, how would the baby tell us if they're happy? What would their face look like? What would their body look like? How will the baby let us know if he's feeling sad and needs mom? How will the baby let us know if he's tired? Well, he might rub his eyes. He might yawn. So we're constantly coaching the children to try to pick up on those nonverbal cues because that's what they have to do all day long with their peers. They have to be able to read each other's cues in order to get along.
2: That's Courtney Custer talking with our Suzanne Kreider about the Roots of Empathy program, where school kids watch a baby to learn how to empathize with others. 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We all crave empathy. We want to be understood. We want people to know and care how we feel in all kinds of environments, but maybe especially by our healthcare professionals. Problem is, over the years, the medical profession hasn't done quite enough to train nurses and doctors how to improve their bedside manner. Our correspondent Megan Kamrick talked with several guests about this for her May 2018 episode called Fostering Empathy and Compassion in Medicine. Here she is with Dr. David Raichel, author of the book The Compassionate Connection, The Healing Power of Empathy and Mindful Listening.
5: You cannot treat suffering with facts. It's impossible. It never works. So if someone is suffering, we have to get out of our own clutter. We have to really drop in into the present moment on purpose without judgment. That's the definition of mindfulness. And just be with them. And often in that beautiful, special place, the beauty comes out. And sometimes beauty isn't the right word. I would say authenticity comes out. The truth comes out of what's really going on and what that person needs most. And so that's the practice, is how do we first do this for ourselves in service of others? And we can't do it for anybody unless we explore it in ourselves.
6: You write, so you encourage people to turn towards suffering.
5: Yeah.
6: is that difficult?
7: It is. It is. Which would you rather do, go get a massage or turn towards suffering? Everybody's going to go get a massage. But if we're really going to explore those root causes of disease or a symptom, at some point we have to turn towards it. And if we're brave enough to do that together, some wonderful things happen. Things that make your hair stand up on the back of your neck and things that energize us, both of us, because we like to say curing goes one way, us to them, but healing goes both ways. And we get just as much out of this as the other person does.
6: You know, and it's interesting, you write that we're all hardwired to be fixers rather than healers. What's the difference?
7: There's a big difference. And both are beautiful, right? You know, if you have a broken femur, take me to UNM Hospital, let me be fixed by one of our great orthopedic surgeons. But if you have a fixer who's also a healer, then you've got it. Then you have the surgeon who comes and sits by your bedside before surgery and puts you at ease and creates positive expectation that, hey, we're going to get you better. And you've got a great team around you to help you succeed, and we'll get you back to work and connected to your family. So fixing isn't a bad thing. But fixing and healing have completely different curriculums, and they are synergistic. They build on each other, and they help each other.
6: I'm guessing that a lot of doctors do want to have a connection with their patients and authentic conversations, but there are a lot of structural constraints preventing this, such as the time they can spend with them, the documentation they have to do. How do you suggest workarounds on these?
7: Yeah, the challenges are, particularly when you're paid by how many patients you see, that encourages us to see more patients. And that also creates a barrier between connecting to that person in front of you. And now we have this electronic health record, and we are being asked to put more data in that medical record. And the research shows that we spend twice as much time looking at computers than we do at human beings in the practice of medicine. And that's an unsustainable medical process. And we're exploring ways where we can use that tool to allow more face-to-face time instead of face-to-computer time. And that's being strategic by using other health providers to maybe do some more data entry so we can have time working at the top of our license to really give that other human being what we know best after we listen to the story. More than 50% of physicians in America report at least one symptom of burnout. And I would argue that it's these barriers that prevent this human connection, which feeds us most in this work, is at the root of that burnout.
6: Can you teach empathy?
7: That's a big question. I believe yes. But there's also a difference between empathy and compassion. And I'd like to just hit on that a little bit here, that empathy requires me to feel your pain and then do something about it. That's different than sympathy. Sympathy means we cry together and go home. There's no action. Empathy requires action to what I feel from you. Now, that leads to empathy fatigue, because when we're dealing with suffering, that's assuming I can fix your suffering, which I can't. I can't do that. But compassion is different. That's two people suffering together. In the root essence of that word, we are one. That when I help you, I help myself. And when I have that mindset when I walk in that room, that makes it more fun, because I'm going to connect to your story. Once I hear that story, we're going to try and figure out a better path towards your health, and we're going to do it together through dialogue, where that word means meaning running through. How do we open up that conversation? And in helping you, I help myself. And the beautiful thing about this work in medicine is sometimes if you have this relationship with your patients, they'll come into my office. I'm supposed to be treating them, and they'll say, "Dave, you don't look so good, right? Are you getting enough sleep?" And we start to treat each other.
2: 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And of course, other guests, too, commenting on building empathy in medicine from our May 2018 episode. 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More after this break.

0: You're listening to Seeking Peace on Earth, a Peace Talks radio special. I'm series producer Paul Ingalls with highlights from just one season of our radio series and podcast called Peace Talks Radio, which looks at ways we can deal with conflicts in our lives, both outer and inner conflicts. Sometimes an outer conflict, like an experience in war or with an accident or a debilitating medical condition or a sexual assault, can all begin a troublesome cycle of trying to deal with the resulting inner turmoil from a trauma. Our Suzanne Kreider talked with several guests with experience and expertise with this during a Peace Talks radio episode that she titled Healing Trauma. And among the guests was one of the leading scholars and researchers on the subject of healing trauma, Dr. Bessel van der Kolk, author of a book called The Body Keeps Score, Brain, Mind, and Body in the Healing of Trauma.
1: Many people think that trauma is a memory about something bad that happened to you. That's not really trauma. Being traumatized means that your body continues to react as if you are in danger. The brain gets shamed, the mind gets changed, and you live in a different reality than the people around you.
2: Dr. van der Kolk, in your book, you write about specific techniques for healing trauma. Mm. What are some of those techniques?
1: One of the most interesting things is that we did a series of yoga studies funded by the National Institute of Health in which we found that really engaging in a yoga practice seems to be more effective than any medication you can take. Trauma is experienced in heartbreaking and gut-wrenching sensations in your body. So in order to feel better, you need to learn to befriend your body and to feel safe in your body. So that's why techniques like Qigong, yoga, may be very helpful to sort of reestablish a loving relationship to your body.
2: Dr. van der Kolk, in your book, The Body Keeps the Score, you talk about some different modalities for healing, like somatic experiencing, art, writing, dancing.
1: The first thing I talk about is telling the truth. So that for many people, trauma has to do with secrets, with things that you feel ashamed of having done, that you blame yourself for, that you cannot tell people, having been molested by somebody who you can tell other people about, and being able to tell the truth is terribly important. So that's where therapy comes in, that's where writing comes in, is to be able to find words for this is what happened to me and this is what effect it has on me. The celebration of the singular human capacity to put things into word and to identify things and to have words for it is terribly important. Not to explain things, but just to describe, say, this is how it is. Yeah? And that's a very important cornerstone. Then there are ways of, so if there's a lot of memories that bother you, something like EMDR can be incredibly helpful to lay your memories to rest with eye movements. In EMDR, you evoke what you saw, what you heard, what you felt, but you don't talk about it. And then you set up certain rhythms in the brain. You activate certain association areas of the brain that allow your brain to know, yes, this belongs to the past and doesn't belong to the present anymore. What actually comes online is an area in the parietal temporal junction that is an area of your brain that gives you a sense of, I own this experience. And so the eye movements can really help people to process the experience and say, yes, this happened to me, but it happened to me a long time ago, and I own this experience now. Memories can be laid to rest fairly easily most of the time with EMDR. But like what we're working with right now is that one of the things that people suffer from if, after they get traumatized, they oftentimes deeply blame themselves for the role that they play in their own survival. They may accuse themselves of having played along with what happens. As the field evolves, people become more and more aware of how helpful mindfulness is and learning to really sit with yourself and notice yourself. Mindfulness is only useful if it is accompanied by self-compassion, by feeling loving towards yourself. And then we find out that many traumatized people, incest victims, soldiers, and other people, actually hate themselves for what happened to them.
2: Mm-hmm.
1: And so then the question becomes, how can you put people in a state of feeling deep compassion for what you had experienced back then? And that is a very difficult thing. People used to use hypnosis for that. But right now, my colleagues and I are studying MDMA for that.
2: Hmm.
1: Ecstasy can put you in a position that you can lovingly observe the pain inside of yourself without being freaked out by it.
2: Hmm.
1: I said that's not legal yet. We're doing a trial for the FDA to get it legalized. But these are the sort of directions that we try to go into, is how do we make it possible for people to deal with themselves so they can say, it's over.
0: More from Dr. Bessel van der Kolk and Suzanne's other guests in the Healing Trauma episode can be found at our website, peacetalksradio.com. You can look for the March 2018 episode. And if you're interested in healing trauma, also check out our July 2018 episode and hear about singer-songwriter Mary Gauthier's participation in a program that seemed to bring some healing to soldiers who were dealing with trauma and PTSD from their military experience. The program was called Songwriting with Soldiers, wherein Mary Gauthier and other talented songwriters teamed up with veterans and veterans' families to work together to write songs that got at the root of some of their trauma. At the same time, Mary Gauthier said she had to do some healing of herself to be able to even work with the vets.
3: I think I had a lot of stereotypes in my mind as to who our soldiers are, who our warriors are. In my mind, I had this vision of all of our warriors as gun-loving, right-wing, homophobic straight men. And I haven't met that guy yet. In five years and change of doing this, that stereotype was false. And in retrospect, not only was it false, but I feel like an idiot thinking that way. And so I've gotten to know so many people that have become like family to me through this program. And so I had to overcome the fear of that stereotype, which was a person that I've never met yet. So music is a beautiful way to get into another person's emotional landscape. And so as we sit and make songs from the veteran stories, we just, there's a love that happens, and it's real, and the connections are very, very strong.
0: Mary took the extra step of making her 2018 album completely out of some of the songs that she's been creating with the vets. It's called Rifles and Rosary Beads. And here's another cut. This one's called Still on the Ride, which Mary co-wrote with Josh Gertz, who was crippled by an injury just a day before he was scheduled to ship back home from Iraq. He was most troubled by losing his best friend while over there. Listen closely to this, then Mary will tell us more in a moment.

0: Josh was in a roadside bomb explosion on his last day in Iraq. He got traumatic brain injury from the explosion, and he's disabled now. He's in a wheelchair. When Josh and I sat down, his story has so many layers of trauma, I didn't even know where to begin. He has layers on top of layers on top of layers of trauma. There's so much going on with him that I was overwhelmed, and it was just very difficult to know which one was preeminent. But when he was finally able to get down to this deep place of, like this happened, that happened, this happened, this happened, and then he reached this place where, and this happened, and I could tell this was the one that hurt him the most. And what he carried that hurt him even more than being disabled was the survivor guilt. That his best friend died in a vehicle crash, and he was supposed to be in that vehicle, but he got out because he wanted his friend to be with his friend and his best friend's fiance. He wanted them to have that ride as a newly engaged couple, and so he got out and said, "No, you guys go on." And the accident was catastrophic, and there's so much horror around it. I don't want to talk too much about the details because it'll make me I can't do it without really getting too emotional. But
1: well, let me ask you this, Mary, about it then, because the key line to me is it's not up to me who lives and who dies, and I'm curious.
0: He said that.
1: Okay, that was my question. I'm curious if that's a line that came from him, or did you, having observed his pain, suggest that that line would be good for his own healing?
0: Well, I, like I said, I go into a trance, but I'm pretty sure he said that or something close to that. He said, looking back now, who the hell knows? Because I asked him, why do you think you're here? Because he kept saying, I shouldn't be here and he shouldn't be gone. I shouldn't be here, he shouldn't be gone. And I remember saying, why do you think you're here? He goes, looking back now, who the hell knows? So I just wrote that down, and that's the first line of the song. Then I said, well, who the hell knows where what? What? Who the hell knows where the soul of a dead soldier goes? And he goes, yeah. And we got down this track of talking about guardian angels, and I asked him if he believed in guardian angels, and maybe that's why he's here. Because I'm convinced I have guardian angels. I know I should be dead, given so many things that I did in my drug and alcohol years. I should be dead. And I have guardian angels, and I know it. And I'm thinking this young man in front of me has them too. And he goes, well, it's a good explanation as any. And that's what got us down the road with the song, that maybe his friend is guardian angel. Well, why not? I mean, and maybe it's not literal that's occurring literally, but as a metaphor and as some kind of a belief to have faith in, it makes as good a sense as anything. And so, you know, we need our stories in a Joseph Campbell kind of way.
1: Right.
0: And so he was able to go there. And so we wrote a song about him and his guardian angel. And he at the end of it said it's the first time he was able to experience hope since he had come home, that the song brought him to a place of hope.
1: You can hear more from that interview with Mary Gaucher and more from her acclaimed 2018 album, Rifles and Rosary Beads, at peacetalksradio.com. That's our July 2018 episode. On the subject of music and peacemaking, in June 2018, our correspondent Hannah Colton took us into a genre of music that not too many people immediately associate with peacemaking, and that's hip-hop music. One of Hannah's guests, rapper Brother Ali, defended the peacemaking history and potential of hip-hop.
2: What's your understanding of how hip-hop fits into the history of peace or anti-violence movements in American history?
3: Hip-hop is the anti-violence movement of American history. The word hip-hop comes from Afrika Bambaataa. Unfortunately, Afrika Bambaataa's story has an asterisk by it because of some really disheartening allegations about him that people can research if they'd like to. It's also true that Afrika Bambaataa saw in the Bronx in the mid 70s, he saw all these street organizations that they're called gangs now. I don't like using the word gangs. I think that's a dehumanizing term. But in any case, you know, drugs get introduced by the government. There are congressional hearings about this. It's not a conspiracy theory that crack was specifically introduced into the black community. These groups turn into gangs. Afrika Bambaataa is a gang leader in the South Bronx in the mid-70s. And he is the one that noticed that we have this cultural phenomenon of rapping and DJing and graffiti art and dancing. And then also, you know, that this is a unified culture. And he called it hip hop. He unified these, and he says the four elements are those, you know, DJing, MCing, graffiti art, and breaking. And the fifth element will be knowledge of self. And so he unites them under the umbrella of the Universal Zulu Nation, with hip hop being the means by which, you know, these groups would start to settle their differences. And it really happened. My wife is from the South Bronx. You know, her aunts and uncles and parents have, you know, I've sat with these people in their homes, and they've told me about this reality in the mid to late 70s and even into the early 80s. There was a period of time where this music and this culture really represented to the people that were at its very foundation and formation was a peaceful and was a peacemaking reality. And so they would say that the virtues that drive hip hop are peace, unity, love, having fun.
2: Brother Ali, could you recommend one or two great hip hop peace songs for our listeners to check out?
3: The most important one to me is a song called "Self Destruction." KRS-One, the great, you know, hip hop group Boogie Down Productions, the great MC KRS-One, one of the foremost ambassadors for hip hop culture and history. You know, KRS-One was a homeless youth who lived in the Bronx, and his DJ was actually a social worker, Scott LaRock, and they were working on a song called "Stop the Violence" and a movement about stop the violence and self-destruction. While they were working on that, Scott LaRock, the social worker DJ that put this rap group together that changed the face of hip hop forever, he was actually mediating a dispute between people, and he got killed. He got shot. And so KRS-One, as a leader, created a movement called Self-Destruction, Stop the Violence. And he brought together all of the big name rappers on the East Coast that he could get in a room at one time. And they made a song, like this big kind of like, you know, We Are the World type of song.

0: There was a book that came along with it, and a lot of good was done. And so on the West Coast, there was an effort that was inspired by that called We're All in the Same Gang. So these are two that we can point to immediately. I also would say that there's one that women did, headed by Queen Latifah, called Ladies First. You know, so these are some of the ones that come to mind, you know, first and foremost. But, I mean, it would be easy to make a two-hour playlist of songs that are about, you know, peace and peacemaking. You know, the traditions is really rich with that.
1: Maybe we'll ask you to do that sometime, make that playlist.
0: That'd be cool.
2: You said that the ladies couldn't make it, you must be blind. If you don't believe or hear, listen to this rhyme. Ladies first, there's no time to rehearse. I'm divine and my mind expands throughout the universe. A female rapper with a message to send. The Queen Latifah is a perfect specimen.
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3: 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Born in L-O-N-D-O and sound American.
4: That's a little bit of Queen Latifah and Moni Love. 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

0: You're tuned to Seeking Peace on Earth, a Peace Talks Radio special. Peace Talks Radio is the series on peacemaking and nonviolent conflict resolution. And this is one of our compilation specials when we serve up some excerpts from a single season of our show. With police behavior and controversial shootings of civilians by police a fairly common news item, a book by a former Colorado sheriff's deputy caught my eye. The book title was Humane Policing, and the author's name is Darren Spencer. You say in your book that a common approach that officers utilize in the field and are trained to utilize is ask them, tell them, make them. And then you offer 9 or 10 points that you think might be more useful. They're on page 11 in your book. Could you read through them for us?
1: Certainly. On page 11, on the possibilities, it's addressing the initial perception and reactions of the individuals involved before acting. Remaining calm when being tested. Receiving and redirecting resentment for law enforcement. Starting a conversation to get individuals talking. Listening for key factors to improve rapport. Having individuals give you leads and help you track down people. Maintaining patience and professionalism to change the perspective of individuals and bystanders alike. Rewarding positive behavior from both individuals and bystanders. And finally, gaining cooperation by giving individuals a moral victory and allowing them to salvage some pride.
0: Let's talk about some of these more specifically. The first, for example, address the initial perception and reactions of the people involved before acting.
1: Well, it's easy to say that if a cop is in your home, you're having a bad day. You know, they're upset, they're emotional, they may be high, intoxicated. When you get there, they're not happy that you're there, even though they called you. And so you got to let them vent. You got to let them address and say, okay, how are they going to respond to me when I show up on scene? And then am I going to get more assertive, or am I going to let them voice their concerns? And that's when the tone of the conversation can go really bad, or it can start to improve.
0: Even your answers are touching on some of the other items that you mentioned in your list, like receiving and redirecting resentment for law enforcement. You kind of alluded to that a moment ago.
1: One of the points that I like to talk about is an article written by Seth Stalton about the law enforcement's warrior problem. And it talks about how that approach makes us believe that everybody's out to kill us and harm us, where I like to say we are actually the calm in the storm. So you have all this chaos going on, and we're the ones there to bring peace and to bring rationale and our thoughts and bring it back under control. That's our job as peace officers.
0: Well, once you've grounded yourself, then you can attempt to redirect it with the person that you're dealing with, that negative energy, right?
1: Yeah, I was very good at making fun of myself, making light of the profession, and a lot of times they'd be yelling and disrespectful to me, and I'd be like, you know what, I get it, you don't like cops. I said, there's a lot of cops I don't like. And that would usually make them chuckle a little bit and actually say, okay, this guy's a little different. Humor doesn't always work, but it's helpful. Compassion is very helpful. I try to start a conversation with them something other than why I'm there, other than enforcing the law. Because as soon as they see me as a person, that's when they're like, okay, this guy's just doing his job. And he's here and he actually cares and he wants to help me.
0: What are other examples of looking and listening for ways to connect with people out in the field?
1: Well, if you're in somebody's house, you can see pictures, you can see sports memorabilia, you can see anything related to hobbies. If you're on a traffic stop, you could be talking about their vehicle, their clothing, anything that you can find common interest or something you can generally talk about that's not why you're enforcing the law. And as soon as you get just that couple sentences of dialogue, that's when they become more receptive to you.
0: I would guess that connecting over kids is good too. Now you have a son. Do you ever purposefully try to connect with their kids if you know they've got kids?
1: The people I'm there to serve, they don't care what I think of them, but they care what their children think of them. And I would give them a choice, and I would say, okay, I don't want your kid to see me put you in handcuffs. And I would say, you can cooperate with me, and we can go out to, I'll let you hug your kids, you can say goodbye to your spouse, and we can go out to my car, and I handcuff you out there. I said, or, if you don't want to cooperate, then there'll probably be additional charges, you'll further traumatize your kids and your spouse, and you'll end up in the car anyway.
0: Well, and this sounds a little bit like the point you were making in another one of your items, giving individuals a moral victory, a way to salvage some pride. Say more about that.
1: Yeah, and it goes specifically what you were talking about, the ask them, tell them, make them philosophy. That goes against that, because you're in somebody's house and they're upset and you ask them something, but they didn't hear you because they're upset. And then you're telling them something. And then as soon as you start to back them into a corner and start demanding they do something in their own house, that's when they're like, well, I'm going to go to jail anyway. I'm going to salvage some pride just by taking a swing at a cop. And that's when we got to take a step back and say, okay, how can we help this individual? Whenever safety is not an imminent threat, and we walk into a situation with our first thought being, how am I going to help this person? It completely changes the whole dialogue.
0: Links to Darren Spencer's book, Humane Policing, can be found, along with other interviews on this topic, in our April 2018 episode at peacetalksradio.com. Another item that police trainers are starting to build into their curriculum is understanding implied bias, particularly for white officers who deal with people of color. Our correspondent Hannah Colton put the whole history of whiteness under the microscope in our November 2018 episode, in part by talking with radio producer John Bewin, who created a multi-part podcast series that he called Seeing White.
2: What's your understanding of racial violence in both interpersonal and structural ways?
3: You know, let me count the ways, right? I mean, because it takes so many forms. And yes, it's the brutal, brutal history of violence within slavery itself, of course. At one point, I imagine a giant scale. If you imagine on one side of the scale the bodies of white people killed by black people over the last 400 years in North America, and on the other side, the reverse, the bodies of black people killed by white people. Of course, it's grotesquely out of balance, and white people have committed vastly more violence against black people than the reverse in all these forms. But then also, yes, my colleague Chenjerai Kumanyika, who is my collaborator on the project, talked about the other kind of more diffuse forms of violence, of just the way that inequality and public policy that doesn't address the deep inequalities that come from this history of racism and exclusion, how that damages people's lives and shortens people's lives and leads to troubled neighborhoods where violence is more likely to take hold. So you could just go on and on, right? Including all the way up to things like, you know, just the fact that there are growing studies that suggest that the health problems that come with being particularly black, but with being a person of color in this white supremacist society that causes stress and high blood pressure and heart disease. So it's, violence takes many, many forms.
2: In the final episode of the podcast, I believe you're talking with your co-host or collaborator, Chenjerai Kumanyika, and you're saying all it takes to uphold this society that has been founded on white supremacy is for, you know, quote unquote, good white people to go about their lives like business as usual. Can you explain that a little?
3: Yeah, and I think to complete what I said, all it takes for our white supremacist society to perpetuate itself is for good white people to go about our lives being good non-racists. Because the way that we typically think about race in America is it's a problem of personal attitudes and personal behaviors. So the question that we're constantly preoccupied with is that individual person a racist or not? Am I a racist or not? Meaning, you know, am I a member of the KKK? Do I use the N-word? Am I mean to people of color? You know, stuff like that, right? But that's not what racism is. It's not that those things don't matter at all. They do. But it's much more a matter of a structural, systemic situation that would take a more fundamental change in our institutions.
2: What's a takeaway for listeners in terms of how to take steps towards systemic change on racial justice?
3: Yeah, I think probably the biggest and most tangible things that need to happen probably need to happen at a governmental level. Government policy, the way our institutions function. You know, so just things like, you know, the criminal justice system or what Chenjerai Kumanyika called our so-called criminal justice system, the deep structural inequities in who gets policed and who gets punished and so on and so forth, for example, or the education system, the way that we allow ourselves to have this deeply unequal and unequal in a racialized way education system, right? So those kinds of big institutions in our society really need to be rebuilt. But then there are also things like that we consider in the last episode of the series, like reparations, or things that would help address in the present the deep inequalities in wealth that come out of our history. So a job guarantee, or Sandy Darity, who works at Duke here, the economist, has an idea about a baby bonds proposal where children would be given a bond, basically kind of a trust fund. And that would be, you know, if you were historically, like if you were a descendant of enslaved black people, you would get a bigger trust fund than if you're a comfortable white person. And actually, the job guarantee now polls quite well, meaning that it would be sort of like the WPA in the Great Depression, where anybody who wants a job and can't find one, the government would provide one. These are big, expensive programs. We do a lot of big, expensive things, including a $1 trillion tax cut that we say we don't have the money for, but we find it, right? So if we wanted to really address the deep inequalities that have come from this history and that persist, these are some of the things that we could be looking at. So from an individual standpoint, it becomes a matter of getting yourself educated and then maybe thinking, all right, the next time I hear a potential presidential candidate talk about a job guarantee, I'm not going to just roll my eyes and say, that's crazy, we can't afford that. I might actually think about whether that's something that might be worth supporting.
0: That's John Biewen, podcast producer of the series Seeing White, talking with our Hannah Colton. That whole November 2018 episode can be found at peacetalksradio.com and is well worth the listen. And we're going to close today's show with part of Megan Kamrick's conversation with peace researcher Peter Coleman from Columbia University, who studies peaceful societies to learn how peace can really be sustained in our world.
4: You know, why do some communities actually have sustainably peaceful societies? There is a colleague of mine named Douglas Fry, who's an anthropologist at the University of Alabama, Birmingham. And he has, for about 30 years, studied peaceful societies around the world. He started because people didn't believe that humans were ever peaceful, and that is, in fact, wrong, that humans were basically peaceful in most of our history. You know, so for a couple of million years on this planet, humans, particularly in hunter-gatherer societies, were peaceful societies. About 10,000 years ago, when human groups stopped and sort of settled in areas and laid claim to areas, you know, sort of where there's good salmon fishing, for example, and started to gather stuff, that's when groups started to begin to attack each other and move into war. So war is a relatively new invention for humans. And what Doug has been able to document in his research is that there are many societies. Some are more traditional local societies, all scaling all the way up to places like Costa Rica, Norway, Finland, Iceland, Denmark, who are sustainably peaceful societies, who have chosen peace for 50, 100 or more years. What we argue is that, you know, the international community has been trying to, the UN in particular, has been trying to understand how to sustain peace. They've been trying to reorganize their peace building and peacemaking infrastructure at the UN towards the goal of sustaining peace. What they find is that most of what they do is mitigate crises, you know, and try to deal with the more acute problems. And then a lot of what they do in terms of peacemaking isn't sustainable. It doesn't last. And part of what we argue is that, well, one of the reasons why the international community doesn't do that well, or really doesn't even know how to do that well, is because peaceful societies are rarely studied. There are very few academics or policymakers that study peaceful societies. Humans study the things they fear, you know, cancer, depression, anxiety. Those are the things that we put so much time and energy into trying to understand. We rarely study more pro-social or positive experiences and environments. It's taken many disciplines decades to shift and study things like love and joy and flow at work. And the same is true for peace. There There's peace studies and there are peace scholars, but mostly they're studying peacekeeping, peacemaking, and peacebuilding in the context of war. And what we found is that the conditions that lead to sustainably peaceful societies are fundamentally different from the conditions that keep nations from sliding back into war. You need them both. You need to understand the things that sort of prevent violence and that mitigate violence and destructive conflict, and you need to understand those things that foster more sustainably peaceful relationships between groups and societies.
5: What are the components of a peaceful society?
4: It's really when members of any one group, take a religious group, any one religious group treats a member of another religious group with sort of respect and rapport and dignity, and that is reciprocated. So when you have that basic dynamic where Muslims treat Hindus in more respectful, dignified ways, and Hindus respond in kind, when you have that kind of what we call positive reciprocity, it's a basic mechanism that at that level kind of emerges into sort of norms and institutions and taboos about how people and groups treat each other that become sustainable. So what we find is that you need to have, in any kind of community, basically a strong ratio of more positive encounters between members of group and a weaker ratio of negative encounters. It doesn't mean that negative encounters don't happen or shouldn't happen, because in fact, what people and groups learn from negative encounters from one another is insights to prevent it or how to work through it constructively. So those kinds of conflicts are useful in terms of helping communities grow and deal with inequalities and injustices. But if you don't have a sufficient kind of context of respect, what we call a positivity reservoir between members of different groups, then those negative encounters take over and they really start to lead to more competitive, contentious dynamics. What eventually that does, it affects how the groups think about the future, how they plan for things together. It ultimately affects the kind of norms and institutions that exist in that society, how children are socialized to treat members of other groups, how they're educated about their histories in relation to other groups. When you have members of different groups treating each other with respect as opposed to with contempt, then what bubbles up are these norms and institutions and historical memories and plans for the future that perpetuate more peaceful societies. At a time when there is a lot of suspiciousness and enmity and contempt for members of other groups, you can get charismatic visionary leaders that sort of step up. And I want to be careful about how we think about leadership, because it isn't always just one great man that stands up and makes this. It's oftentimes a group of people that sort of see it together and mobilize it together, men and women, and who are able to make that case and make it in a compelling way and really articulate what that vision is and the benefits of that for moving societies forward.
0: 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My thanks to our team, Suzanne Kreider, Hannah Colton, Megan Kamrick, and Nola Daves Moses. 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

0: And of course, there are hens who trick us and find a way to begin sitting on 5 to 15 eggs that we hadn't found. When they don't make it back to the coop at night, the hunt is on, and this time with the dog kennel in tow. One hen had been sitting on eggs inside a kennel way too long, but she wouldn't give up. We knew the eggs were not viable, but her insistence made us slip another 5 eggs under her. One finally hatched. She's so devoted to that one who made it. And of course, there was the hen who decided to roost inside the coop, high on the rafters. Every day we looked for a chick that might have fallen, but this mom was on it. 2 chicks hatched and somehow landed softly. Mom took them outside and with little coaching walked them into a chick coop that was set for them. A couple eggs left behind were put under her and voila! By morning, there were 4 little chicks dancing in the coop. But wait, there's more. Another hen didn't come home and a storm was on the way. We had scoped out a nest of eggs and sure enough, she was there, stone-faced and determined. Luckily, we have many dog kennels. She was scooped up along with her 15 eggs just before the all-night rain. In a few weeks, another brood will be enjoying their freedom. And we'll keep learning from and with them, staying sane and being human. Thank you for listening. You can read more at my blog, letkindnesswin.com.
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Welcome to another edition of It's Time for Juju Music. It's John here with another three sides of classic Nigerian juju from the 70s and early 80s. Kicking things off, Ahuja Bello and his Golden Eagles and side one from this 1977 release.

from 1977, Ahuja Bello and his Golden Eagles. And that was side one of this release entitled Ota Aye I Poju, 1977 medley. That last track, a shout out to the Ahuja Bello fan club. I'm a member of the Ahuja Bello fan club. All right, next up, Uncle Toye Ajagun and his Olumo Sound Makers. This is volume two. And we're stepping back a few years on this release, 1975 on this, and kicking off with our side one medley here.

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career. 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And that was the side one medley. We'll come back to that in another episode. It's like a 10-piece band there. Nice and sparse. Really nice. Okay, next up. I think it's General Prince Adekunle. Sure enough, General Prince Adekunle and his supersonic sounds. We're jumping forward to 1983 here. So I'm sure we'll hear more bells and whistles with this side. Here's side one medley for you. Enjoy.

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from 1983, and that was General Prince Adekunle on the Shanu label. General Prince Adekunle and his supersonic sound. And that was To Become a Man, Volume 7. Shanu Olu is the record label on that. And if you're a regular listener, you certainly probably start to hear some differences as the music changes over the years. A little funky clavinet dropping into the mix and better recording production work and pedal steel and all the extra things that make this music so hypnotic and enjoyable. Enjoyable to me, and I hope the same for you. You're there, so hey, there's that. All right, well, this is John, and this has been It's Time for Juju Music, and every week I share three sides from my collection. Classic Nigerian juju from the mid-70s to mid-80s. Long medleys of beautiful music. Thanks again for joining me. Take care. Have a great time and whatever you do. And join me next time for more juju music.

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1: All right, folks. It is time for the Global Beach Show. My name is Chris Dunn, and I'm celebrating my birthday this weekend, so we're going to get the party started early. Nothing says fun like cumbia. 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